0: Five Americans remain unaccounted for along the border between Nepal and Tibet after last week's catastrophic floods. Among the missing 22 Americans traveling with the Isha Foundation, a group that teaches yoga and meditation. The organization says the travelers with the Chinese immigration center on Nepal's border when the flood crashed through. This is NPR.
1: At 7:04 for KERA News, I'm William Padmore. Tarrant County commissioners have approved cutting nearly a third of all voting locations for November's Election Day. It comes after hours of public comments from residents, most of which speaking against reducing voting locations. The new map includes 224 locations, cutting more than 90 that were used during the last midterms. Democratic commissioners Elisa Simmons and Roderick Miles Jr. voted against the proposal. Dallas City Council will review a budget amendment this week that could end $1.5 million in funds for Flock cameras. KERA's Megan Cardona reports.
2: The proposal to end Flock funding comes less than a week after Governor Greg Abbott ordered all state agencies to pause funding for Flock cameras. Flock's AI-powered license plate readers have raised privacy concerns and allegations of misuse and surveillance from both the public and government officials across the state. An anti-surveillance group has identified more than 13,000 cameras in Texas, but the exact number is unclear. The Dallas budget amendment is proposed by City Council member Adam Bazaldua. That amendment, along with others, will go in front of the City Council on Wednesday during a budget workshop. For KERA News, I'm Megan Cardona.
1: Federal law enforcement agencies will use Dallas County's new Emergency Operations Center as a command hub during the upcoming RNC midterm convention. Agencies that will use the center daily include the U.S. Marshals and the CIA, according to County Judge Clay Lewis Jenkins.
3: We are working not with the Republican National Convention, but with the Capitol Police, the FBI, DHS, and the Secret Service.
1: The convention is September 9th and 10th at the American Airlines Center. I'm William Padmore for KERA News.
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5: This is Fresh Air. I'm Terry Gross. The jazz saxophonist and composer John Coltrane was born 100 years ago. The centennial is September 23rd, and the celebration includes concerts, album reissues, and a new book of Coltrane photos edited by my guest, Ravi Coltrane, the son of John and Alice Coltrane. Ravi is a highly regarded tenor saxophone player and composer who was recorded as a leader and in other bands. The book is titled Coltrane, the Definitive Visual Celebration of the Legend, and it includes an introduction by Ravi and several essays, including ones by Patti Smith, Carlos Santana, Kareem Abdul-Jabbar, and Phil Lesh. The Coltrane family is organizing some of the centennial events and overseeing the estates of Ravi's parents, John and Alice Coltrane. John Coltrane is one of the most influential musicians in the history of jazz. He was famous for his early recordings in Miles Davis's band, his transcendent ballads from the Great American Songbook, his modal music, his spiritual music, for popularizing the soprano saxophone in jazz with his recording of My Favorite Things, and for avant-garde free jazz like no one had heard before. To quote what the late jazz critic Francis Davis wrote in the New York Times, full disclosure, Francis was my husband, Coltrane has come to stand for a disciplined mindset, a desire for spiritual ecstasy, a vision of music as ritual and of performance as a holy rite. That's R-I-T-E. Depending on what a listener wants from it, Coltrane's music is a cry for Black liberation, the soundtrack of a spiritual quest, a backdrop for tripping, or the next evolutionary step for jazz after bebop. Unquote. Alice Coltrane, Ravi's mother, was a pianist and harpist who played on John's final albums, recorded many albums under her own name, turned to Vedanta spirituality, and founded an ashram in L.A. Ravi Coltrane, welcome to Fresh Air. Congratulations on the book. I want to start with something from your father's ballads album, because I just think that album is gorgeous and so beautiful that It sounds a little spiritual to me because it sounds kind of transcendent.
6: Yes, so where absolutely.
5: Where do you see this album's fitting into your father's body of work before we hear a song from it?
6: Well, first of all, thank you, Terry, for the invitation. It's an honor and pleasure to be speaking with you
5: It's
6: today.
5: A pleasure to have you.
6: And yes, I think that album, it really displays his tone, his sound. And I think that the fact that all of the songs are very beautiful, his interpretation of them sonically, I mean, I think that's really where the record really gets its power from. His tone alone, you won't hear a tenor saxophone sound quite this beautiful on any recording. It's something to marvel at.
5: It has this uplift to it. I don't mean that it's uplifting, but his tone, it always sounds like it's kind of rising.
6: Yes, it carries us. It carries the listener, really.
5: So let's hear You Don't Know What Love Is from John Coltrane's Ballads album.

0: 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And from the estate of Joan B. Kroc, whose bequest serves as an enduring investment in the future of public radio and seeks to help NPR be the model for high-quality journalism in the 21st century.
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0: Today's good news, bad news, or maybe things are fine news, comes to us from the aforementioned American labor market. The number of job openings in this economy didn't change a whole lot in July, and though people are still skittish about quitting their jobs, they're at least not getting laid off more. That's all from today's job openings and labor turnover survey. And as Marketplace's Bree Beneschel reports, there is a sliver of the positive in there.
1: For every person out there looking for a job, there are 1.05 jobs available, at least on paper, which is good.
2: The ratio of jobs openings relative to unemployed individuals, that's a metric of how tight the labor market might be, actually continues to rise, and it's at its highest level since January 2025.
1: Matt Luzzetti is chief U.S. economist at Deutsche Bank. Now, the Federal Reserve might look at this and say, okay, if the job market is fine, then maybe we won't ruin it if we raise interest rates, which we may want to do to fight inflation, which is definitely a problem.
2: So the labor market is not a reason to not raise rates at this point in time.
1: Markets right now are saying there's a 70% chance the Fed raises interest rates this month. The job market, though, it may be stable. The unemployment rate has come down. Layoffs are down slightly. But it's not a great job market. Michael Kramer is founder of Mott Capital Management.
3: People aren't necessarily flipping jobs at this point, probably because wage growth isn't that great. And companies aren't laying off people, probably because it took them a while maybe to hire some of those people, and they're not going to be quick to just let them go.
1: Also, things are very different depending on what industry you're looking at. If you work in manufacturing of durable goods, well, you got 76,000 new job openings in July. If you are in business and professional services, which covers a lot, there's 68,000 fewer of those job postings. Sneha Puri is an economist at the Indeed Hiring Lab.
4: So this duality of the labor market is definitely quite striking. And every month we kind of see these like really stark differences where job seekers in some sectors are experiencing very different reality while they're looking for a job compared to job seekers in other sectors.
1: She says, whatever this is, this labor market, where jobs are secure if you have them and hard to get if you don't, it is probably the new normal. In New York, I'm Sabri Beneschor for Marketplace.

0: Those macro stories that Justin and Sabri just did for us are really important, critical even, for getting the big picture of what is happening in this economy. It is the policy of this program, though, that what's happening on the ground out there, people and businesses actually doing the work, matters just as much. So we have a bunch of people that we talk to on the regular to get exactly that on-the-ground perspective. Today is Austin Golding. He's the CEO of Golding Barge Lines in Vicksburg, Mississippi.
1: Hey, Austin, it's Kai. How are you?
2: Hey, Kai, doing great.
0: You ready, man? We're just going to hit this.
2: Yeah, let's do it.
0: All right. First question, as always, how is business at Golding Barge Lines?
2: Business is good. Business is steady. It's been a really, really good year that's had consistent demand, which we've needed over the last few years after a few pretty turbulent cycles.
0: It's really interesting that you're saying things like consistent when the macroeconomic environment out there is anything but consistent, and uncertainty is the byword. I mean, are you not feeling that?
2: Well, you know, obviously we've seen the price of the product we move have a lot of volatility in it. These refineries are running about as hard as they can. And so they know about how much they can produce. They know about how much they need to consume. And so when you're running wide open, they know about how much it takes to move their product.
0: Right. Some of the other things that we have talked to you about historically, the one that always comes to my mind is labor and just finding crews and the expertise necessary to run those barges. Where is that for you today?
2: Well, this is a really, really interesting topic, and I know some people that are into social science could probably give me some answers. But what I'm seeing are a lot of applicants, a lot of people coming to the door, more people than we've seen in years past, but they're just trying us out. And I think they're bouncing between industries, and there's lots of choices. And when folks have choices, they want to explore those choices, and they want to see the balance is not just all about how much money they're going to make. It's how much time they get at home. People are definitely trading gross income for personal time. And that's been our biggest struggle.
0: That is so interesting. So how is Golding Barge Line holding up? I mean, is it a challenge for you, or are you getting people?
2: We're getting people, and we've decided to really focus on how we can retain them and listen to our people as far as what they want. And so, like I said, if they want more time at home, we're going to offer more schedule options. You might be able to work 28 on, 28 off, which are 28 days on the boat, 28 days off the boat, or 21.
0: That seems like a hard life, man. I'm sorry. That just...
2: Well, you know, look, they get... I always mess with them. They get more vacation time than me when they get 6 months off, you know. But no kidding. They're gone for a while, but that's why they're compensated to the point they are. And a lot of these people are coming from parts of the country where there's not a lot of options. So... Yeah. You know, they're leaders when they have that kind of income back in these small communities, and over time it becomes totally worth it to the folks that get to the end game.
0: These communities, are you talking mostly communities like up and down the river?
2: They are. You know, we've done a heat map around where most of our people are located, and a lot of our core employees are located along the I-10 and I-20 corridor. Those two interstates connect a lot of our region towards you know, national employers. So there's something about living within about an hour's proximity to either I-10 or I-20 that people will travel for work.
0: That is so interesting. Another couple of macroeconomic things. Number one, tariffs. I mean, it's been in the ether for like a year and a half now. Are you feeling it, or is it just like a background thing for you?
2: You know, in our world, the tariff thing has not hit us nearly as hard as some other industries. But as far as the tariffs on the cargo we carry, it does not seem to have affected the flow of those products.
0: Interesting. So tariffs aren't that huge right now. Labor's working out for you. Petroleum prices being what they are, and refineries going as hard as they are, and that being one of the main things that you move, that's good for you. What is the monster under your bed?
2: For sure, this Jones Act waiver process. This Jones Act waiver.
0: So for those who aren't familiar, Jones Act in 30 seconds or less.
2: The Jones Act ensures that all product moved between U.S. port to U.S. port is on a U.S.-owned vessel that was built in the U.S. and is crewed by U.S. crews. And there's become a flashpoint in this discussion around this law around availability in coastal vessels to move the amount of cargo that's needed. Well, the child at the end of the dinner table while our parents are fighting is the inland maritime sector.
0: Which is you guys.
2: Which is us. Which there are no shortage of vessels. And we're over here screaming that we're going to be the collateral damage in this fight. We're trying to keep our head down and allow things to play out coastally while we try not to have any damage incurred on the inland sector while they figure that out.
0: Austin Golding runs a family business out of Vicksburg, Mississippi. It's called Golding Barge Lines. Lines or line? Is there one or several?
2: Golding Barge Line.
0: Just
2: Golding
0: one. Barge. All right. You'd think I'd know that by now. Awesome. We'll talk to you soon.
2: Thank you, guy.
0: All right.
2: Yes, sir.
0: Bye-bye.

0: Reddit used to call itself, or was called by many, the front page of the internet. Slogans come and slogans go, but marketing is forever. And companies are cluing into the idea that in queries like, what's the best lawnmower for my yard? Or where can I find high-quality, affordable jewelry online? There be marketing gold. Katie Dayton wrote about it for the Wall Street Journal Leadership Institute. Katie, welcome to the program.
1: Thanks for having me back, Guy.
0: So I want to ask about this bit in the headline. Brands suddenly care about Reddit. When, where, how did that happen?
1: So Reddit for a long time was seen by marketers as a kind of not very important social media channel compared to the likes of Meta platforms and TikTok. And everything that's changed lately has been because of AI, sorry to say. Basically, LLMs scrape the internet, as we all know, and they get citations from different publishers. And Reddit has become a very important publisher for these chatbots. And basically, now marketers are hoping that they can kind of game that system a little bit and make sure their brands appear in those citations.
0: How does Reddit feel about this and the Redditors themselves? Because not to be at all pejorative, but they seem a bit, they have always seemed to me anyway, to be very organic and interested in, you know, sort of the purity of the internet experience as opposed to like AI and LLM bots, you know?
1: Exactly. And that's a huge part of their pitch, right? It's the last human place on the internet they try and sell themselves as. The moderators, those people that are in charge of running the subreddits, they actually have so much power. Like Reddit basically gives them all the power. They can delete comments, they can block people. So they hate this because, you know, they've spent years crafting these subreddits to make sure that everyone follows the rules. And they hate the fact that people are trying to use what they consider to be their homes to sell more items, basically.
0: Tell me about these things called full service Reddit agencies. Is that just, it's more marketing spin, right?
1: Exactly. I mean, look, whenever there is a new technology and the marketers are paying attention, agencies will be set up. You know, we had SEO agencies 15 years ago. Now we have Reddit agencies. Some of them are genuinely like this really hard to put your marketing on Reddit because moderators will take it down. We can advise you on how best to do that. There are others that offer a certain amount of negative comments deleted. They say that we can have 15 mentions of your brand, give us a base payment, and we'll do that. And Reddit has said it doesn't work like that. And Reddit isn't too happy about the appearance of some of these agencies.
0: One does wonder whether brands trying to, and I'm using this word not pejoratively at all, but they are trying to exploit Reddit for whatever they can get for it. One wonders whether they're going to kill the fatted calf somehow, and Reddit's going to either deny their access or do something else to rejigger their algorithm so that these brands can't do that.
1: Exactly. And Reddit itself, you know, Reddit doesn't have a problem with the brands being on there. They just want them to be using it in a good way that's not going to annoy their users.
0: So what's a good way? Is it like one of those AMAs or something you see on Reddit all the time?
1: Yeah. Exactly. You have to basically be giving solutions. You have to be helpful as a brand on Reddit. A lot of brands aren't used to that. A lot of brands are used to social media letting them do exactly whatever they want. Also, Reddit would rather brands basically give them money in paid for advertising. That's an ad that can't get deleted by moderators.
0: Key point about the paid advertising. It's not like Reddit's getting things from the brands when the brands do this, you know, trying to be on Reddit thing, right? Without buying paid
1: exactly.
0: ads.
1: Exactly. Yeah. Yeah. I think the question will be whether Reddit, now that it's a public company, will face pressure from investors to allow, you know, if they could say to a brand, well, if you give us X amount of advertising spend, you know, we'll make sure your account doesn't get deleted if the moderators don't like it and insert themselves more. But I think Reddit itself knows that in doing that, it's risking losing what makes Reddit Reddit and what makes people come to the site.
0: Right.
1: There's a lot of tension there, and it's in an interesting position right now.
0: Absolutely. Katie Dayton at the Wall Street Journal Leadership Institute. Katie, thanks a bunch. I appreciate your time.
1: Thank you, Guy.

0: Things change over the course of a lifetime. Interests, opportunities, challenges. It's perhaps not surprising, then, that careers change, too. There's a study out of Australia that shows the average person cycles through 3 to 7 different careers over the course of their working lives. So it's important to stay nimble and flexible, and when the chance arises, to embrace one's entrepreneurial spirit. On that note, here's today's installment of our series, My Economy.
1: I am Latoya Lucette Sampson, also known as Dr. Toya. I'm a board-certified OBGYN coach and entrepreneur, and I own the General Heating and Air, a residential HVAC company here in Cypress, Texas. So ever since I was young, there was like 5 seconds where I thought, oh, I'll be a pediatrician. But once I really decided, yes, I want to go into medicine, it was because I wanted to educate young women about our bodies. And that was the draw. And it was my first calling. In this beautiful profession that I am in, it is very difficult. And there was some burnout that came with that. And in the midst of the burnout, the pandemic happened. And I was like, you know what? I'm going to start a business. It was a directory for Black-owned businesses and Black professionals who catered specifically to the Black community. Started originally because I couldn't find products for my hair. And that was the thing that changed my perspective and really gave me freedom to explore other ways to practice and to continue educating women and empowering women, which is what I have always wanted to do. So I left traditional practice in an office to doing travel doctoring.

0: This is APM.
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7: This is the BBC World Service, and coming up after the news, the global story. It's been almost a week since we first saw those unreal images out of Nepal of a wall of water nearly wiping away an entire community. As the world watches the aftermath of flooding in Nepal, we turn to the Nepali-American journalist Anoop Kufli, who's been wrestling with a difficult question. When does coverage of a devastating natural disaster cross from rightful global concern into a possible spectacle? Join me, Asma Khalid, in 2 minutes.
8: BBC News with Nick Miles. Iran says US forces have struck a wedding in the south of the country, killing 5 people and injuring dozens more. The US military said it was aware of the reports, but that it never targeted civilians. Tuesday saw a string of American attacks on southern Iran. The U.S. aircraft carrier, the USS Abraham Lincoln, is about to dock near Pattaya in Thailand, giving its 5,000 crewmen the chance to step on land for the first time in 9 months.

0: censure marks a rare public shaming on the House floor, the panel's maximum punishment short of expulsion. Claudia Rizales, NPR News.
1: Senator Ed Markey of Massachusetts is a step closer to winning a third term. He defeated Congressman Seth Moulton in the state's Democratic Senate primary. This is NPR News.
2: At 6:31, this is KERA News. I'm James Hartley. The Dallas Police Department will stop using 321 Flock cameras. KERA's Megan Cardona reports the decision came after the state announced it will no longer offer grants for Flock.
3: DPD announced the decision less than a week after Governor Greg Abbott ordered all state agencies to pause funding for Flock cameras. The department will cancel the Flock cameras on September 15th. DPD still plans to continue use of more than 300 remaining Flock cameras, citing them as, quote, an important investigative tool. The change comes at a time when Flock's AI-powered license plate readers are under scrutiny from both the public and government officials across the state. The announcement also came Tuesday, a day before a proposed budget amendment to cancel $1.5 million in Flock funding came before the Dallas City Council. For KERA News, I'm Megan Cardona.
2: Tarrant County has cut nearly a third of all voting sites for November's midterm elections. KERA's Penelope Rivera reports the new map includes 224 locations.
4: The decision came during Tuesday's fully packed commissioners' court meeting. It was approved 3-2 along party lines, with Democratic commissioners Elisa Simmons and Roderick Miles Jr. voting against the proposal. Miles said these sites are more than just places where people go to vote. It's a fundamental right.
5: This is about access. This is about ensuring that the rights that people bled and died for are accessible to everybody.
4: More than 100 residents spoke during public comments, most of which opposed cutting locations. The new map is based on certain criteria, including those with highest voter turnout, and are evenly distributed across county precincts. For KERA News, I'm Penelope Rivera in Fort Worth.
2: And slight chance of rain today, with the possibility strengthening this evening and into tomorrow as Tropical Depression Edward pushes storms further inland. High today at 96, but it'll feel like 103. I'm James Hartley. This is KERA News.
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11: And I'm Leila Fadel. Good morning. A whistleblower is warning that the U.S. Postal Service could derail the midterm election with its plan to follow an order by President Trump. That order is attempting to restrict mail-in voting. And for now, a court ruling is blocking key parts of the Postal Service plan. NPR's Hansi Lo Wang joins us now to explain what this all means for voters. Good morning, Hansi.
12: Good morning, Leila.
11: Okay, so we have this whistleblower report about what the Postal Service is doing. Who is this person and what are their concerns?
12: This is an anonymous federal government official who filed a report with a nonprofit called Whistleblower Aid. And the concern is that the Postal Service has been preparing to roll out a new online system for collecting names of mail-in voters from city election officials as required by Trump's order. And I should note, USPS is a financial supporter of NPR. And what this report says is that that system is not ready. And if the courts allow USPS to require states to use it, there may be a lot of eligible mail-in voters who will not get their ballots in time for the midterms or at all.
11: Okay, that's a lot at stake for voters. What could stop ballots from getting delivered?
12: Well, part of the Postal Service's plan is to check the ballot envelope states want to send out for the midterms, and the voters' names that have to match with voters' names on the envelopes have to match with what is in that portal. And the whistleblower report claims that portal system has not been properly tested and that USPS has set up

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1: Here with you on a Wednesday on 90.1 KERA News. I'm Nicole Osei. Official records say some 1,700 people die from heat each year in the U.S. A new investigation from NPR and Boston University finds the number is likely thousands higher. What is the actual number? We'll answer that question at 8:51 on KERA News.
2: Singapore faces a demographic crisis, so its leaders are rolling out an ambitious plan to stabilize falling birth rates. Experts in the U.S. are taking notice. 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
6: At 8:44, it's KERA News. I'm James Hartley. Dallas police say they'll stop using more than 300 of the controversial Flock cameras, but they'll keep using about another 300 of them. The change comes after the state said it won't offer grant funding for Flock anymore. In Tarrant County, voters will have 92 fewer options for where to cast ballots in November. The reduction was made despite opposition from residents Tuesday. The commissioner's court approved the changes 3-2 with Republicans in favor and Democrats opposed. Tarrant County is also seeing renewed protests over deaths in the jail after a woman died there last weekend, the sixth death this year. And the Dallas Wings WNBA team is taking a break for the FIBA World Cup in Berlin. That's FIBA with a B, not FIFA. The team's coach and one of its players will represent the U.S. in the competition. Three other Wings players will represent their own home countries. You can learn more about these stories and many others at keranews.org. I'm James Hartley for KERA News.
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0: 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I'm Steve Inskeep.
7: And I'm Leila Faldin. Good morning. It's been 2 years since the U.S. Supreme Court decided cities, counties, and states could stop people who are homeless from sleeping outdoors in public spaces. Since then, hundreds of cities have implemented camping bans. Is it the best approach? Here's Nicole Grundmeier with the Midwest Newsroom.
8: There's a smell of grilled onions and hot dogs in the air. Volunteers are cooking meals at a camp where unhoused people live near a river in Des Moines, Iowa. The volunteers are with a community group, Direct Empowerment Iowa Alliance. They've come to help feed hungry members of the camp and move a large camper the city is threatening to bulldoze. Volunteer Latasha Peters says it's been really difficult for people living there.
9: We had a homeless Navy vet, feeding tube, throat cancer, living in a tent. He couldn't get access to food. He relies on liquids and baby formula. And we managed to put a video out to our community and ask for donations for him. And we brought him out some food, but he was starving.
8: When the Supreme Court ruled that camping bans are not cruel and unusual punishment, it changed how cities can interact with residents of these camps. Nationally, more than 300 cities and 14 states have passed camping bans. Stephanie Roth has lived at the Des Moines camp since March. She says she is mentally ill and suffers from osteoarthritis, chronic pain, and fibromyalgia. She says moving frequently is hard on both her body and mind.
10: I really don't like how the city views the homeless and how they're, you know, trying to get us all out of sight, out of mind, into the trees. It's not right.
8: There have been fatalities when cities have bulldozed encampments. According to police and coroner reports, two people in California and one in Georgia were undetected and crushed by machinery. St. Louis, Missouri does not have a camping ban, but the city does bulldoze encampments. KB Doman, an attorney for the advocacy group Arch City Defenders, says there have been some near misses.
11: We've gotten really close. There's been times where community members have literally had to block bulldozers because the city is like, we want this camp cleared. We're coming in with bulldozers.
8: In Omaha, Nebraska, officials decided to create an encampment pilot program that started in November of 2025 after rejecting a proposed camping ban. Andrew Mitchell is an employee of Together, a nonprofit in Omaha that works with the city to provide services to unhoused people.
12: Instead of the city coming in and just bulldozing right away and people losing their everything, all their belongings, their IDs, their social security cards, their birth certificates, which is really rough, they allowed us the time to get in and to make sure that these people had case management going on before they had to move.
8: The Texas-based Cicero Institute advocates and lobbies for camping bans. Director of Public Safety Policy Devin Kurtz says there is a small percentage of unhoused people who cannot keep themselves safe or are a threat to others. He adds it's not just a matter of safety, it's also a matter of public health.
13: It's a moral question. There are a lot of individuals who are not comfortable with structured, involuntary intervention for individuals. They just don't see that as something that the state should be able to do. I do see that as something the state should be able to do in extreme situations.
8: Kurt says he does not expect camping bans to solve homelessness, but he says they can force unhoused people to go into shelters or engage with outreach. It is an issue that continues to be a struggle for many communities as cities try to balance how unhoused people are treated, along with public safety and health concerns. For NPR News, I'm Nicole Grunmeier in Des Moines, Iowa.
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1: From 90.1 KERI News, I'm Nicole Ozay. Backlash from the public over use of flock cameras statewide has been growing for months, and the Dallas Police Department recently announced it will stop using more than 300 of them. Why is the department still keeping hundreds more? We'll dive deeper into this dynamic in 15 minutes on North Texas Now.
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14: 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UT Southwestern, the future of medicine, down to a science.
1: Starting September 9th, the Republican Party will hold their first ever midterm national convention at the American Airlines Center in Dallas. 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Got a slight chance of showers and thunderstorms after 1 p.m. today as Tropical Depression Edward pushes storms further inland. Otherwise, it's going to be sunny and hot today with a high near 99. It's going to feel like 103. Tonight, increasingly cloudy with a low near 77. There's a slight chance of showers and thunderstorms throughout the day and night tomorrow. Partly sunny with a high near 94, but it's going to feel like 99. In Dallas, 83. Fort Worth, 84. Arlington, 83. 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
7: It's Morning Edition from NPR News. I'm Leila Fadel.
0: And I'm Steve Inskeep. This network has been turning up the heat on heat deaths. As we've been reporting, NPR and Boston University investigated and found thousands more Americans dying from heat each year than show up in official records. The undercount makes it easier to ignore the problem, leading to even more deaths. NPR's Alejandra Barunda has the story of one man who was part of the undercount.
15: Adam Wilson lived with his mother, Debbie, in Tucson, Arizona. They lived in this little brown house that just bakes in the sun all day. And they dealt with it by spending a lot of time indoors. Debbie loved to play her records from the band Kiss, and Adam made them watch endless horror movies.
16: Freddy, Jason, Michael, Chucky, all those, of course.
15: He was so obsessed with horror flicks that he'd written a script and was thinking about applying to film school. But both Debbie and Adam dealt with a genetic disorder that caused heart problems. Adam also had some developmental delays, so Debbie cared for him full-time, even after he was an adult. The disease also made them super sensitive to heat.
16: Everybody say, it's not that hot. I go, but you don't understand what Adam and I are going through. Ours is different.
15: And in southern Arizona, you can't escape the heat, especially as climate change makes heat waves hotter, longer, and more intense.
16: Even out here, 100 at night in the summertime, it takes its toll on you.
15: June of 2024 was particularly bad. That month, nearly every day was over 100 degrees, or even 110. And that month, their swamp cooler broke down. When Debbie's brother came to visit, he was shocked.
16: Yo, this feels like an 130 in here.
15: And he asked why on earth the cooler wasn't on. The answer, Debbie couldn't afford to fix it. That month is also when Adam started having trouble with his heart. Debbie got him a doctor's appointment. That morning, she got breakfast ready.
16: I went in to wake him up and I felt him. He was cold and I started crying.
15: Adam had died overnight. He was 27 years old. Debbie is sure he played a role. The emergency medical team who came that morning told her they thought the same. But as is common, there was no further investigation. So Adam's death certificate only says unknown natural causes, and his death isn't included in any official counts of heat. And NPR's nationwide investigation finds that happens all the time. Quinn Adams is an epidemiologist at Boston University and a partner in NPR's investigation.
17: You have several thousand people each summer who die due to extreme heat, and you have probably thousands more who suffer.
15: Yet most of those don't show up in the official records because heat doesn't leave a mark that a coroner or a doctor can easily identify after the fact. But Adam says very often heat is a factor, especially for people like Adam who have underlying health problems.
17: Heat is working to make these other conditions worse and make people die faster than they otherwise would have.
15: And that dynamic leads to a national undercount of the danger of heat.
17: We're not really fully understanding the depth of the problem.
15: NPR and BU's investigation finds some 9,000 people die before their time each summer, in part because of heat. That's about five times higher than federal figures. And Adams is hopeful that knowing the real higher number will help prompt policymakers to find good solutions to save people's lives.
17: That's kind of when you can get the motivation for people to actually act.
15: Brian Drummond is an emergency doctor in Tucson. He is already acting by trying to better assess heat impacts in his ER patients. But he says it's still really hard.
18: So if I never ask a patient, were you exposed to extreme heat or do you have the ability to cool where you live? If I'm not asking those questions, I would never diagnose them with heat-related illness.
15: But he knows that this means heat can easily slip through the diagnostic cracks.
18: You have to ask the question.
15: And across the country, that's not common, either in ERs or in the morgue. And that creates the undercount and less motivation to find ways to help protect people like Adam Wilson and his mom, Debbie.
16: He had his whole life ahead of him. He had so much plans for himself.
15: Her son had dreamed of producing films and writing many more horror scripts. And Debbie says all of that is now lost. Alejandra Barunda, NPR News.
0: You can learn more about the vast undercount of heat deaths at npr.org/heatdeath.
7: The author Octavia Butler has only gotten more and more popular since she passed away 20 years ago.
0: Readers love works like Kindred and Parable of the Sower, and they also track down her earlier novel, Survivor. Nana K. Tomasi oversees much of Butler's catalog at Grand Central Publishing.
19: It's been almost 50 years since Survivor was effectively taken out of print. In that time, Butler has become even more visible than she ever was in her lifetime as a working writer.
7: And now Survivor is back in bookstores nearly half a century after its brief initial release. In the story, the protagonist, Alana, is a biracial orphan adopted by religious missionaries. The family flees a pandemic on Earth and searches for a new planet to call home.
0: Huh. Survivor was part of a series of books, but the author blocked reprints after the first edition was published in 1978. Alyssa Collins studies Butler's work and says she knows why Butler stopped the presses.
20: She felt that the novel wasn't up to par with a lot of her other work.
0: Apparently, fans disagree, and first edition copies of the novel can sell for thousands of dollars online. Others have been pirated.
7: Collins says AI is one reason she wanted to work on it.
20: Large language models had already read Survivor, and that felt really unfair to readers, to people who love Butler, especially because it has previously been so difficult to access the novel.
0: Collins says she was also inspired by Octavia Butler's work and its connections to larger themes like colonialism.
20: This story, Survivor, is about what happens when humans try to kind of leave Earth to reimagine or recodify a specific version of humanity that they want on another planet, and what happens if that planet is not empty of life or civilization.
0: Now, even if Butler did not love this particular work, Collins hopes that readers remember her as a trailblazer, a Black woman writing sci-fi in the 70s.
20: I'm hoping that readers get a larger and longer look at Butler as a writer, can kind of consider her own creative process when they're reading through this in the introduction, and perhaps, I don't know, take away a more full experience of who Octavia might have been at the time of publication.
7: Thanks to an agreement with Octavia Butler's estate, the new reprint of Survivor is back on bookstore shelves. This is Morning Edition from NPR News. I'm Leila Faldin.
0: And I'm Steve Inskeep.
21: And I'm Nicole O'Shea. Thanks for starting your day with 90.1 KERI News. Olivia Rodrigo curated her own woman-led music festival called Daisy Chain Fields. 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
26: Up next on North Texas Now, the Dallas Police Department announced it will stop using 300 of its flock cameras.
22: KERA City Hall reporter Megan Cardona joins us to talk about what prompted the move.
26: And we'll hear from a man who led the charge for the city of Wylie to also stop using these surveillance tools.
22: Next week, Republicans from across the country will visit Dallas for the party's midterm convention.
26: But as KERA's Bill Zeeble reports, the GOP has moved on from the city's most prominent Republican, former President George W. Bush.
22: And one of the perks of winning the Van Cliburn International Piano Competition is returning to Bass Hall to perform with the Fort Worth Symphony Orchestra.
27: I have no idea what it will be like. I'm very aware that it will be a very strong sensation, but I'm definitely very much looking forward to it.
26: 2025 Cliburn gold medalist Aristo Sham previews his upcoming performance.
22: That's coming up on North Texas Now.
28: Live from NPR News in Washington, I'm Windsor Johnston. Stocks on Wall Street opened higher this morning as gasoline and diesel prices jump. NPR's Scott Horsley reports the Dow Jones Industrial Average rose by about 314 points in early trading.
29: The U.S. and Iran are trading attacks around the Strait of Hormuz once again, adding to jitters in world energy markets. The benchmark price of crude oil in the U.S. is close to $90 a barrel, while the international standard is a few dollars higher than that. Retail gasoline prices in the U.S. jumped 2.5 cents overnight to an average of $4.12 a gallon. AAA says diesel prices jumped by a nickel a gallon to an average of $5.68. Chevron hopes to more than double its production of oil in Venezuela. The U.S. energy giant is part of a joint venture that plans to invest more than $7 billion in Venezuela's oil-rich Orinoco Belt over the next 5 years. Asian stocks were lower overnight. Scott Horsley, NPR News, Washington.
28: The U.S. Postal Service says it's reviewing a whistleblower's concerns about a new technical system it's developing for mail-in ballots in the midterm elections. As NPR's Hansi Lo Wang reports, that new technology is facing lawsuits.
2: The U.S. Postal Service built the new online portal after President Trump issued an order calling for USPS to deliver mail-in ballots only to people on voter lists that the states would have to turn over to the mailing agency. We should note USPS is a financial supporter of NPR. An anonymous government official is claiming that system has not been properly tested, and it could lead to eligible voters not getting ballots in time or at all. David Kligerman of the nonprofit Whistleblower Aid is representing the official.
4: The entire IT system has been built in a matter of weeks when it should be built in maybe a year or more. In fact, when they've tested this IT system, it's crashed.
2: A federal judge has blocked USPS from requiring states to use the online portal for their mail-in ballots. USPS is appealing that ruling and says it plans to roll out the portal soon so election officials can try it out. Anzila Wong, NPR News.
28: The House has voted to extend federal spending at current levels through mid-December. The move will avert a government shutdown ahead of the November midterms. NPR's Sam Greenglass reports President Trump is expected to sign the measure.
5: The extension avoids the political peril of a prolonged shutdown ahead of the midterms. The Senate already passed the measure in August, and the House has now followed with a bipartisan vote 370 to 48. Congress failed to prevent two record-long shutdowns in the last year, as lawmakers came to impasses over expiring health subsidies and proposals to limit the tax of immigration agents. In the end, Democrats extracted few concessions, and Congress eventually passed funding agreements, set to expire at the end of this month. Talks to fund the government again for a full fiscal year broke down this summer. Now that funding fight has been punted to the end of the year. Sam Greenglass, NPR News.
28: On Wall Street, the Dow was up 297 points, the Nasdaq up 14. 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
8: Good morning. It is Wednesday, September 2nd, and you are listening to North Texas Now. I'm Miranda Suarez.
9: And I'm Ron Corning. We're halfway there. It's only going to get better from here. Thank you for joining us, everyone. You know, the debate over the use of flock cameras as a crime-fighting tool has really reached a fever pitch in North Texas, and really nationwide, for that matter.
8: Yes, we talk about them a lot on the show. And yesterday evening, the Dallas Police Department announced it would stop using 321 cameras, a decision made after state funding for the flock program was halted by Governor Greg Abbott. But, of course, the debate is not over.
9: It is not. 300 cameras will remain in operation, at least for now, and $1.5 million is allocated for those cameras in the city budget. The council will take up that funding and the fate of the remaining cameras today.
8: Our Dallas City Hall reporter Megan Cardona has been following this and is here with us this morning. Hey, Megan.
10: Hey, y'all. Thanks for having me.
8: So for background, these flock cameras scan license plates and take images of vehicles, and they've been used to solve crimes. Like if a car gets stolen, for example, it makes it way easier to track the car, according to law enforcement. But some privacy concerns are driving the backlash. Can you explain the tension here?
10: Yeah, have faced a lot of scrutiny about privacy concerns. There's allegations of misuse, who can access this data, and just general surveillance.
9: And before citizens who are against flock, that's not an official group, but there are official groups, DFLOC groups around the country, but there are citizens here who are rising up against it. Before they take this as a victory, the police department, it seemed, doubled down on how important the use of these cameras are for fighting crime and the 300 that remain.
10: Yeah, so DPD has maintained that flock cameras are working for them as far as providing real-time alerts and aiding investigations. So to be clear, they are still keeping more than 300 flock cameras, although they are canceling about 321 as of September 15th.
8: And City Council Member Adam Basildua thinks the flock cameras were a good idea that just isn't working. So can you tell me a little bit about his stance, what he would rather do with this flock money?
10: Yeah, so he proposed a budget amendment earlier this week. It's a $1.5 million budget amendment that would put $1 million of that towards infrastructure and 500 $5,000 for eviction advocacy support. Right now, eviction advocacy support is not going to be in the Dallas budget. And so some advocates have said that that is important for the city to fund. And so he's finding a way to put money towards that and thinks that eliminating all flock funding would be the answer.
26: Well, and it's worth noting here that the city of Dallas in general is in a really big budget hole that a lot of this budget season has been designed of getting out of and making some cuts to that end.
9: Yeah, and some are saying this is an obvious cut to make given the privacy concerns until they work it out. And we said Adam Bazaldua has said this was a good idea that maybe isn't working now. We should say last May, they did, the entire city council unanimously approved this three-year contract. So they too, on its face in the beginning, thought it would be a good idea.
10: Yeah, a $5.7 million contract, three-year contract with Flock was approved on the consent agenda last May. And it was not pooled for individual discussion. It was approved and... yeah, about $3.9 million of that is in the general fund for the city to pay. So the rest of that is in state and federal.
9: Yeah, and that's the state funding that the governor has halted.
26: And civics lesson, you know, I love to give my civics lesson.
9: Of course.
26: When something is on the consent agenda at like a city council meeting or a county commissioner's court meeting or whatever, as Megan said, it means it doesn't come up for discussion. It's just kind of packed into a pool of easily approvable things. So stuff that oftentimes if nobody wants to comment on it, it just gets passed without any conversation.
9: And I suppose presumably when these cameras were first implemented and it showed up on the agenda, everyone just presumed, of course, surveillance or having cameras in areas where crime is happening is not a bad idea. It's the way in which the data is stored and it's who has access to it. And there have been instances, not here, but in other police departments where officers have used data and information to track X's, for example, and cross state agencies have had access to it without real permission. So where does things go from here? What's the process when the city council meets today?
10: So yes, today they are meeting and they're going to be taking straw votes on proposed budget amendments, and they're going to approve the first round of the budget, the first reading of it. And so we'll see how that amendment plays out, if there's any action on Bazaldua's amendment or if that gets adjusted. And Wednesday, September 16th, they are set to approve the final reading of the budget. And October 1st is when the new fiscal year begins.
26: Megan Cardona covers City Hall for us here at KERA News. Thank you so much.
10: Thanks, y'all.
9: Yeah, we appreciate it. We want to turn now to Wiley, where a citizen-led campaign to end the city's contract with Flock was, in fact, entirely successful.
26: That is right. The Wiley City Council unanimously voted last week not to renew their contract.
9: So Austin Gregory founded Deflock Wiley, and he joined us to explain how all of this unfolded. Hi, Austin.
1: Hi, how's it going?
9: We're fine, thank you. I'm wondering how you are. Did you expect that this would be a win?
1: Actually, I did not. So I met with the city council back in February, and it was on the same topic of essentially deflocking Wiley. And it was not very receptive, and it seemed like there was a lot of maybe confusion or misinformation around how they understood it worked. So when we got a unanimous 7-0 vote to, you know, discontinue the contract, I was, I would say, shocked.
9: The proliferation of these cameras in every state, I think, except Alaska, over a short amount of time and so quickly is really a remarkable story in and of itself. And to your point, you had members of this council who you believe didn't really fully understand the extent to which these cameras might compromise someone's personal data and privacy?
1: Correct. And so the way it made it into Wiley is it came through on a consent agenda item, which is typically the part of the city council meeting where it's a bunch of lumped together items like code changes, ordering paper for the office, you know, all that kind of stuff. And the city council essentially votes on that lump as a whole. And so it was never actually formally discussed in a city council meeting. And so when I actually went to the first meeting, it felt like most of the city council members were not fully aware of what the system even was. And I've seen that as a continuing theme. The flock cameras are snuck in through little sort of back doors like that. And I begin to wonder, you know, I'm not saying they are, if this is part of Flock's marketing plan.
26: Austin, I assume you don't just spend all your time just driving around Wiley, right? Once you leave the city limits, you are entering other communities that still have flock cameras. I wonder what your hopes are for the future for the entire region when it comes to the way cities are thinking about this technology.
1: Absolutely. It's not just Wiley. That's just where I could start. I felt like I could make the biggest impact in a short time. Mm-hmm. But I'm part of a larger group called DFLOC DFW that is working on the whole North Texas area, trying to educate people, assist people with the fight that they're working on. Like Anna has a big piece, and then Fort Worth. And it's a pretty big organization of people helping each other out. My next plan right now is working with citizens of a neighboring city, Murphy, Texas, where they also have flock cameras. So I'm just helping some of them organize and educate their residents.
26: Austin Gregory of DFLOC Wiley, thanks so much for your time.
1: Thank you.
26: We want to turn now to Tarrant County, where commissioners voted yesterday to cut nearly a third of Election Day polling places compared to the last round of midterm elections.
9: The meeting drew protesters beforehand, and so many people came to watch, they actually played the live stream outside the building on a projector.
26: Speakers who came to criticize the cuts accused the county of voter suppression. Here's Donna Reagan.
3: We'll work like H-E double hockey sticks to vote out corrupt politicians from the top of the ticket to the bottom. Do what you will. History's watching, and so are our children.
26: KERA's Tarrant County reporter Penelope Rivera was there and joins us now to explain what happens next. Hey, Penelope.
11: Hi, Miranda.
26: So the vote to cut the polling sites was 3-2. The Republican majority on the court voted for the cut. The Democrats opposed it. I want to start with the Republicans. Why did they say that the cut was a good idea?
11: So County Judge Tim O'Hare, since last week, said he called this a sensible. He said that the cuts made sense based on which locations had the highest voter turnouts from the other midterm elections. And basically just said that based on the criteria that the county administrator brought up, which is how far they were from the nearest bus stop, again, evenly being distributed across the precincts, he said that it made sense that everyone has a correct access to vote. And then Commissioner Matt Krause, he was also pretty much echoing the same message, and if anything, questioning the Democratic commissioners why they wanted the same amount as the 2022 midterm elections. Why not more, if anything? Kind of egging them on to see what they would say. And the commissioner, Manny Ramirez, he was actually asking a lot of questions on why he specifically wanted the same amount, the same sites that were offered during the 2022 midterm elections, and asking, the ones that were cut, why were they being cut? Why were they not being included? Was it because the spaces weren't available? So there weren't necessarily comments of approval from him, but ultimately he did vote in favor.
9: So it sounds like he had some level of skepticism, but then again, to your point, the final vote was in favor of these cuts. So what was at the crux of the Democratic support of keeping the polling places open as they were?
11: So both Democratic commissioners, Elisa Simmons and Roderick Miles Jr., voiced concerns that this would be impacting brown and black communities or communities that may be seeing higher poverty rates. I know that Commissioner Miles was very adamant, you know, saying that essentially we're punishing some voters for being poor. Some of the locations that are being cut, let's say it is within the distance of a bus stop. Well, instead of, you know, a half a mile walk, now they have to do a complete mile walk. And so it really raises the questions of who exactly is going to be impacted. Again, they're saying that it's going to be those that are maybe don't have access to public transportation or access to a car.
26: Yeah, I do want to note one of the areas in Fort Worth that will no longer have a polling location is the 76104 zip code. That's along Rosedale, kind of on the south side of Fort Worth, a largely black and brown neighborhood. That's one of the zip codes that was noted as people being concerned about. Also, getting rid of the polling place at UTA at the Maverick Activity Center, another controversial site where Republican County Judge Tim O'Hare advocated getting rid of that in a previous cycle. The concern there was like, well, some students don't have a car.
9: And we've heard Blaise Guinea, for example, at one point during one of our discussions said, if something isn't technically disenfranchisement, if it has the same effect, it is in fact that. So if there are people who would otherwise vote, if it's close to a bus station and now they feel like they can't because they can't go the distance, then in fact, they're feeling the effects of disenfranchisement. What were the criteria overall for the polling places? You mentioned some of them. I know we heard that some polling places, for example, didn't have proper infrastructure. They didn't feel to remain open. Did that hold up in during this discussion?
11: Right. So again, County Administrator Clint Ludwig said that he called all of the location sites to confirm whether or not they would have a space available. There were several things on the criteria, but off the top of my head, what I can remember is they went off of where they thought would have the highest voter turnout rates, the ones that have the closest bus stops. I think they're all within 2.85 miles within a distance of each other. So they were trying to cut spots that were too close to each other, essentially. And there was a couple of other things, but I can't remember off the top of my head.
26: And no worries. I wonder if you could just also, I mean, I feel like every time we talk about these commissioners' court meetings, they get more and more contentious. What was the vibe yesterday at this meeting?
11: The vibe, gosh, it was tense in there. Again, the toll chamber was filled out. There were two overflow rooms that were filled out. There's a projector going on outside, people making comments. County Judge Tim O'Hare made it clear that he did not want to have to clear the chambers. He did not want to have to take people out. Not if it called for it. So he warned people several times to speak out, not to clap and make noises during the meeting. It was inevitable. You know, there were a couple people that cursed. There were three people that were removed. One was criminally trespassed for voicing out against them. So again, more than 140 people signed up to speak, a meeting that was almost 10 hours. You can kind of see how people were feeling by the end.
26: Well, thank you so much for being there. Our Tarrant County reporter, Penelope Rivera, much appreciated.
9: And Republicans gather for a midterm convention in Dallas next week, the current home and once political stronghold of George W. Bush.
7: In many ways, when Bush was president, those were the good old days for the Dallas GOP.
26: We'll take a look at Bush's influence on today's Republican Party when North Texas Now returns.
21: Here with you on a Wednesday on 90.1 KERA News, I'm Nicole Osei. The United States military strikes rocked Iran for a second day in a row. Tehran responded by firing drones at U.S. allies in the Gulf. Before this, the two countries hadn't exchanged fire in about a month. And Congress avoided a government shutdown ahead of the November midterms by passing a bipartisan bill to fund the government into December, giving some short-term certainty.
12: Certainty that our service members will be paid. TSA will remain operating. Social Security checks will go out on time.
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13: Singapore faces a demographic crisis, so its leaders are rolling out an ambitious plan to stabilize falling birth rates. 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
21: We've got a slight chance of showers and thunderstorms after 1 p.m. today as Tropical Depression Edward pushes storms further inland. Otherwise, it's going to be sunny and hot today with a high near 99, but it's going to feel like 103. Tonight, increasingly cloudy with a low near 77. There's a slight chance of showers and thunderstorms throughout the day and night. Tomorrow, partly sunny with a high near 94, but it's going to feel like 99. In Dallas, 81. Fort Worth, 81. McKinney, 79. 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

0: Thank you for listening to North Texas Now. I'm Ron Corning.
1: And I'm Miranda Suarez. Next week's Republican midterm convention in Dallas takes place in the same city that helped give rise to the Bush political dynasty. George W. Bush and his family still live here in Preston Hollow, and Southern Methodist University houses his presidential center and library.
0: Still, as KERA's Bill Zeeble reports, many policies championed by George Bush Sr. and George W. Bush are noticeably absent from today's GOP.
2: 10 years ago, when I first ran for governor, I had my last campaign rally in Dallas. And we won.
3: George W. Bush in this C-SPAN video stopped at Moody Coliseum at Southern Methodist University on Election Eve, November 2004, as he sought a second term as president. Voting was hours away.
2: Tonight, after six other stops, I'm having my last campaign rally in Dallas, and we're gonna win.
3: Bush left what SMU political science professor Matthew Wilson calls a tremendous legacy nationally and specifically in Texas and Dallas.
4: He did a lot for the Republican Party in Texas. In many ways, when Bush was president, those were the good old days for the Dallas GOP.
3: More than 20 years later, it's a very different political landscape and a very different party. Wilson says after George W. Bush's re-election victory, his views define the GOP. Like his father, George Herbert Walker Bush, George W. embraced the so-called three-legged stool of Reagan conservatism. He used American military power abroad, believed in free global markets with a liberal immigration policy, and held a faith-based social morality.
4: What we have seen since Trump and the MAGA movement seems ambivalent at best about all three of those.
3: George W. Bush ran to lower taxes and reduce government, but he also launched No Child Left Behind, administered by the U.S. Department of Education. And he supported humanitarian efforts abroad, like the global distribution of HIV treatments that saved millions of lives. Today, President Donald Trump is trying to dismantle the Education Department and ended USAID, which funded global disease prevention and nutrition programs.
5: I think Bush's impact on the party has pretty much vanished.
3: That's Texas historian Michael Phillips. He says one Bush legacy Trump does benefit from is ongoing support from Christian evangelicals. Phillips says Bush locked in his GOP leadership because of his faith.
5: He could talk church. He had a conversion story. He was kind of lost, you know, about substance abuse and alcohol. That kind of redemption story is a very critical part of evangelical culture, which really made him seem legitimate.
3: Trump retains that evangelical support. About 80% of white evangelicals voted for him in 2024. And SMU professor Matthew Wilson says Bush-era politics and George W. himself are still popular with many Republicans, namely Dallas Republicans.
4: I think he is both socially and politically embraced by them.
3: Bill McKenzie is a longtime Dallas Morning News columnist and senior editorial advisor at the George W. Bush Institute, which is housed within the Presidential Center. He says he wonders about the place Bush Republicans have in today's party.
6: I still think that there are a number of compassionate conservatives who are there. Are they waiting for somebody to give voice to them? Are they voting someplace else? I don't know.
3: As for Bush, KERA requested an interview for this story, but was told he's retired from politics, as he said on many occasions. He skipped the 2024 Republican convention, and when Republicans are in town next week, he'll be busy with events tied to the 25th anniversary of 9/11. For KERA News, I'm Bill Zeeble in Dallas.
1: And we're going to stay with politics now and talk about what is shaping the political landscape in North Texas as we inch closer to the November 3rd midterms. That's why we've called up journalist Eugene Daniels.
0: He is a Texas native, former White House Correspondents Association president, and now the co-host of The Weekend on MS Now. And he's here with us now to join us to talk about Texas politics. Hey, Eugene, good to see you.
7: Hey, good to see you guys too. How are you?
0: We are fine. How are you doing? You've spent some time in Texas during this election cycle, I guess sort of coming home. You graduated from Killeen, I think in 2007.
7: Shoemaker High School.
0: Yeah, what's it like for you to step back into Texas and cover this election on the ground?
7: It's a good reminder that it's important for folks in D.C. to get out and touch grass every once in a while.
0: Yeah, yeah, for sure.
7: talking to everyday people, normal people, the actual voters. So that's my favorite thing about kind of a lot of the work that we get to do at MS Now is they send us out and we're able to talk to voters and we're able to talk to the folks that are actually on the ground, because there are a lot of people, as you guys know, in Washington, D.C. and New York, who think they have a grasp on every single state and what's happening there. But when you actually when I came back to Texas, I was like, oh, wait, there might actually be something happening here with Tallarico. I don't know if that means that he's going to win, but there is something that has shifted since I was here and when I graduated high school there.
1: Yeah, I know that you interviewed James Tallarico, the Democratic candidate for U.S. Senate from Texas, in Fort Worth at Black Coffee, a place I've been to 1,000 times. Yes. So that was fun to see that on screen. I wonder, what did you take away from your conversation with him? And what do you have to say to the Democrats' perennial hope that they can flip a statewide seat in Texas?
7: Always, you know, Democrats take a deep breath because they do. they get real excited and hyper. But there are, you know, talking to Tallarico, you start to understand why he is making sense for some voters in Texas, why Democrats in Texas feel like this is probably their best chance. I know you guys probably talked to Kendall, the head of the Democratic Party here in Texas. It's clear why Kendall and folks see this guy as kind of their best hope that they maybe ever had. Beto, for people in D.C., felt like the person who was going to get it done. But when you actually look at the polling, you talk to voters on the ground, the numbers were never as good for Beto. And, you know, polling is a snapshot in time, and you shouldn't stake everything on it. But Democrats can do better. The environment is better for them nationally, which means, you know, you're looking at voters who maybe voted for Trump in 2024. So many of them saying they wouldn't do so again, many of them being hurt because of the economy. Looking at Tallarico and just looking at anti-incumbency, right, the folks who are actually in charge in Washington, D.C. And Ken Paxton has a host of different things and controversies that folks have looked past before. But when I talked to voters when I was on the ground, Democrats, Republicans, and independents, they said, you know, maybe they weren't willing to look past them this time around.
1: Well, that's a question I have. How much do controversies actually matter anymore in politics, though?
7: Yeah, it's interesting because for Donald Trump, they don't matter at all. And I think something that when you talk to Republicans, the lesson they learned was just like barrel through it. But I do think voters kind of across the board, because I've been to Texas, Ohio, we're going to all types of places. I've been Michigan. And when I talk to voters, they're just kind of exhausted. And they liked the world that they felt like they used to live in, where they didn't have to think about their politicians all the time. They didn't have to wonder what they were doing behind closed doors. And honestly, when the bad stuff was happening behind closed doors, they appreciated that it was happening behind closed doors and they weren't finding out about it, spending so much time thinking about it. So I think it does matter to a sliver. And in races like the Senate race in Texas, a sliver is kind of all you need to cut off here.
0: Ken Paxton has seemingly been dismissive of the polls, which showed Tallarico gaining consistent ground over the last 8 weeks or so as he continues to campaign in ways that Ken Paxton is not campaigning. And one of the narratives this week was with next week's unprecedented midterm Republican convention here in Dallas, they will see a boost from that. Ken Paxton even said the funding that will come out of that will give him an advantage over Tallarico leading up to Election Day. What do you make of all of that?
7: It's possible, right? I will be there in Dallas, so I'll see firsthand how this is all going to shake out. I think the thing that is most interesting is Tallarico has more money than I've seen many Senate candidates even think they were going to have. And that doesn't seem like that's going to stop. Democrats across the country are giving because they feel good about this race. On the Republican side, you know, I think it was $25,000 for House members as one of the lowest for folks that are coming to Dallas. $100,000 was one of the highest. And so there is going to be an influx of money. The question is, what is the message? And I think the thing that has been clear across the board, no matter what people's political affiliation, is that people want to know what you're going to do to lower their costs, right? You're looking at gas prices. They're looking at grocery prices. They're looking at all of the ways in which their lives are more expensive than they were. And they're not feeling like folks are doing anything. And this is on the Democratic side, too. You have Democratic voters saying Democrats fight harder. And so if the message coming out of that is, here's how we're going to fix your costs, then I think that Ken Paxton could be right. The problem is, That is not Donald Trump's message. That has not been his message. He has, you know, consistently called it affordability a hoax. He has consistently told the American people, including Texans, that, like, it's all good. Don't worry about it. And if they change that message and if he's consistent, there could be a boost from that. But I have covered Donald Trump for 10 years. I think you guys have too. And that is just not like who he is and how he works and operates.
1: Yeah, this midterm convention coming up in Dallas for the Republicans is really unusual. It hasn't happened before. Usually when we talk about a political convention, there's delegates, they're voting on the party platform, there's business to be done. This has been kind of described more as a campaign rally, as a pep rally for Republicans.
0: Right.
1: What do you expect to see when you're there?
7: I expect to see a party that is continuing to rally around the leader of the party, even when he's off message, right? Donald Trump has a lot of control over the Republican Party. And what's so interesting, guys, when I am in D.C. And watching grown men in their 50s and 60s interact with Donald Trump, they treat him like a celebrity sometimes. Mm-hmm. So I think that you'll see a lot of that. He is a celebrity in a lot of these lawmakers' eyes. I think that will be one thing. They will work to try, and I've talked to folks who are doing this, working on it, a unified front.

0: and expect and how they can meet you in person.
1: I'd love to. Let's make it happen.
0: All right. Thank you, Eugene. We appreciate it.
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0: That's coming up here in about 15 minutes on North Texas Now. Stay with us.
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0: Immigration enforcement was a difficult reality more than half a century ago when he first arrived. But now it's become cruel and lawless, he says.
1: Les tenían a uno y no separaban familias como lo están haciendo ahora. Se los llevan a fuerza y los tienen encerrados ahí por meses y meses.
0: Lucy Bocanegra is shorter than average, but says she doesn't back down from a challenge. She raised her three children in Oak Cliff. Her older daughter, now 32, worries about her 19-year-old brother, Bocanegra says. He's much darker complected than his big sister. So she fusses at him to always carry his U.S. passport and stay aware of his surroundings, like the family's rental properties. Bocanegra can't keep up with the immigration status updates of renters in those homes. One of them is right next door.
2: What if they're being looked for by immigration and they come and accidentally mistake the people there or even here at my house?
0: She inherited the homes from her dad.
2: My dad did leave the country voluntarily, and I joke around with my son, and I tell him, you look a lot like your grandpa. I hope they know there's a big age difference.
0: In some Latino households, U.S. citizenship is generational. Children may be citizens, but their parents, aunts, and uncles might not. To protect them, they choose to skip opportunities to avoid calling attention to family members who are not citizens, even if they are legally naturalized or have residency. Ray de los Santos is an education services director for the League of United Latin American Citizens. He recently guided a group of Dallas high school students through Massachusetts. He wants them to see that a university education is accessible. He says some students worry about applying for federal aid because it requires parent information.
3: Hundreds, if not probably thousands of U.S. citizen kids who are eligible for Pell Grant, eligible for financial aid, and then not going to apply out of fear that they will expose their undocumented parents who have work, who do contracts, who own their own companies, but they don't have the documentation to complete the FAFSA.
0: The debate over what to do plays out on social media. Some North Texans argue that fear is not an option and that citizens should not even concern themselves over possible detention or deportation. But others worry. They point to confirmed cases of citizens, legally naturalized and permanent residents being misidentified as undocumented or non-citizens. And until government policies, orders, and inhumane treatment change, they say they'll continue modifying their behavior to avoid ICE's attention. For KERA News, I'm Marina Trejan Martinez in Dallas.
4: And turning now to some other news of the day that we're following, as we mentioned earlier in the show, Tarrant County is cutting 92 voting locations for November's midterm election day. That's about a third fewer sites than the last midterm election in 2022.
5: The county's elections administrator said the new map focused on areas with the highest voter turnout and attempted to evenly distribute voting locations across all county precincts. Republican commissioners Manny Ramirez, Matt Krause, and County Judge Tim O'Hare approved the cuts.
6: If people want to be able to cast a vote in November of 2026, there is ample opportunity and ways to do it.
4: But Democratic commissioners Elisa Simmons and Roderick Miles Jr. voted against the proposal.
7: This is about access. This is about ensuring that the rights that people bled and died for are accessible to everybody.
5: More than 100 residents spoke during public comment, most of whom opposed cutting the locations.
4: Federal law enforcement agencies plan to use Dallas County's new Emergency Operations Center as a command hub during the upcoming RNC midterm convention next week. The Joint Operations Center will remain staffed by local employees who work there normally, like Dallas County Homeland Security.
5: But they will be joined by federal agencies, including the U.S. Marshals, Secret Service, and the CIA. The county does not currently plan to hire any extra public safety staff for the event that kicks off next Wednesday.
4: And the Dallas Wings are joining the rest of the WNBA in pausing their season so select players can compete in the FIBA Women's Basketball World Cup in Berlin.
5: Paige Beckers will join Team USA, and three other Wings players will represent their home countries. In the final press conference before the break, Coach Fernandez said the remaining players will be working towards their next game.
8: They all have their individual player development programs, what to do while they're away from us, because we still have a lot to play for, and they got to be ready.
4: When they return from FIBA, Fernandez says he aims to win out the four remaining regular season games.
5: You're listening to North Texas Now. We'll be right back.
9: It's It's Wednesday, 9:43 on 90.1 KERE News. Nicola Osei with you. Texas hospitals are losing access to about $26 million a day after the Trump administration halted a major financing program that covers shortfalls in paying for Medicaid patients' treatments. The dispute could put growing pressure on hospitals and raise questions about services for patients if the funding remains frozen. We'll unpack the situation and its impact on communities at 10:06 on KERE News.
10: Singapore faces a demographic crisis, so its leaders are rolling out an ambitious plan to stabilize falling birth rates. Experts in the U.S. are taking notice. That's on All Things Considered from NPR News.
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12: 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UT Southwestern, the future of medicine, down to a science.
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9: Tropical Depression Edward unleashed heavy rain and strong winds in southeast Texas Tuesday, flooding roads and knocking out power to tens of thousands of customers. KERE News is keeping track of Edward as it pushes storms further inland. Stay with us throughout the day for updates. Got a slight chance of showers and thunderstorms after 1 p.m. today. Otherwise, sunny and hot with a high near 99, but it's going to feel like 103. Tonight, increasingly cloudy with a low near 77. Slight chances of showers and thunderstorms throughout the day and night tomorrow. Partly sunny, high near 94, but it's going to feel like 99. This is KERE News.
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0: Thanks for listening to North Texas Now. I'm Miranda Suarez.
1: And I'm Ron Corning. Since 1962, the Van Cliburn International Piano Competition has been one of the ultimate launching pads for classical piano careers, uncovering international talent and setting a worldwide benchmark for piano excellence.
0: Every 4 years, the competition focuses global audiences on Fort Worth. The most recent gold medalist from last summer's competition was Aristo Sham from Hong Kong. He won both the gold medal and the audience award.
1: Aristo Sham returns to Bass Hall September 11th through the 13th to perform music by Mozart with the Fort Worth Symphony Orchestra. Kurt Ranji from KERA's sister station, WRR 101, sat down with Sham to discuss life after the big win.
2: This is the first time since his win that he will step onto the stage where it took place. The Cliburn competition is a fascinating thing to watch because you experience such beauty and power in the performances of the pianists. But you also know that there's so much stress and effort involved in just getting through the weeks of the competition. Many don't make it all the way to the end, so those final rounds of the quarterfinals and finals are nail-biting for the audience and the performers. I asked Aristo Sham what he thought it would be like being on the stage again where it all happened.
3: So I've already been warned about the feeling of stepping back onto Bass Hall, the stage in particular, and I'm sure it will feel very different, like even just walking through the doors and seeing the lights and the balconies of the hall. I have no idea what it will be like. I'm very aware that it will be a very strong sensation, but I'm definitely very much looking forward to it. And of course, I'm very much looking forward to the performances with the orchestra, which were instrumental in changing my life, right? So it will be a very special experience. And of course, through the three performances of the competition, we already built some sort of, you know, a very good sort of rapport. So I'm definitely very excited to collaborate with them again and just to enjoy making music with friends.
2: That rapport between the soloist and the orchestra is an important part of winning the competition. And it'll be fun to see them work together again. Aristo Sham splits his home base between New York and Sweden these days. But when someone wins the Cliburn, Texas is pretty sure it owns them.
3: Well, I'm very happy to spend a lot of time in Texas. And I've been to lots of parts of Texas, which I would have never gone to if I had not won the competition. And it's always a joy to play for Texan audiences and also to experience Texas hospitality and, of course, the food.
2: Well, I'm with him about our food. Aristo Sham says his life rhythm has definitely changed since winning the Cliburn competition.
3: It's intensified a lot. I play a lot more concerts and travel a lot more. So in a way, it's completely different because of the intensity and frequency of it. And I mean, I love traveling. Traveling is my sort of biggest passion in life. And so I've been having a great time. I try to enjoy every second of every day. And I think most of the time I've been able to do it. Just a lot of matter of perspective and attitude. It's like there is something to be enjoyed in every situation. Even, you know, when there's a flight delay or like, I don't know, weather problems, it's like, for me, it's fun. It's like a challenge. I'm like, okay, then now I can scramble to find something. This is actually really fun for me. And I think through that, I've been able to enjoy everything through the ups and downs and all of the interesting situations. And of course, the most important thing, which I have not forgotten, is that I get to share my music. I get to do what I really love all the time. Like, I get to spend time with music. I get to work with music. I get to share music. I get to share music with people. These are all amazing things, and I wouldn't trade it for anything else.
2: It's particularly exciting that Aristo Sham will play one of the pieces that took him to the gold. Back on May 30th, 2025, he played Mozart's Piano Concerto No. 23. It's possible that the way he plays it on September 11th of this year will be a little different than the last time.
3: Of course, it's been a little bit over a year since the competition, and I've grown and developed in so many different ways. And I think, of course, the best way to grow and develop is to play a lot of concerts. And you only get the chance to play a lot of concerts after you win a competition, basically. And so I do feel very different from 15 months ago. But I think at the moment, I was definitely very proud of the performance of Mozart. And well, of most of the things I played at the Cliburn. And what I really appreciate about competitions is that it really pushes you to the limits. Like every single second of every day, you're thinking about how can I be better? How can I push myself to really present the best version of myself? And even throughout the 3 weeks, I felt like I was learning a lot and developing a lot. And of course, this has continued in the past 15 months between the competition and now. It's an interesting thought to think about my performance 15 months ago. And I'm very much looking forward to playing this piece again back in Fort Worth. I'm sure it will trigger a lot of feelings and memories. I think the Mozart 23rd Piano Concerto is one of the highlights of his output and maybe of the repertoire. It's just elevates the spirit so much. And of course, it has all sorts of struggles, and, you know, a very, very melancholic and reflective second movement. And then, you know, also this very dignified celebration of the third movement. The spirit of the piece, it's just really, really special.
0: Aristo Sham performs with the Fort Worth Symphony Orchestra at Bass Performance Hall September 11th through the 13th.
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4: I'm Chris Boyd. Up next on Think, with the rules around manhood rapidly changing, what happens to men who can't keep up?
9: Now there's more than 7 million men in America who've just bowed out of society. They're not even looking for work. Now, obviously, some of them are disabled, are claiming disability, but this is clearly a much bigger issue.
4: We'll talk with writer John Ronson about why so many men lack deep emotional connections in the 21st century, about cultural tropes that portray men as laughably incompetent at housework, yard work, and childcare, and about how a loss of purpose can sometimes lead to strange desires and poor choices. Our conversation starts after a short break.
10: Live from NPR News, I'm Lakshmi Singh. 8 months after former Venezuelan President Nicolas Maduro was ousted in a U.S. military raid, the Trump administration is about to secure expanded control of the Latin American country's oil reserves. Energy Secretary Chris Wright is in Caracas to oversee an oil deal between Washington and a Venezuelan private company. As NPR's Franco Ordonez reports, Trump is betting the new deal will help bring down gas prices that have been elevated as a result of oil supply disruptions during the U.S. war with Iran.
11: John McHenry, a veteran Republican pollster, says Trump has an incentive to take action, even if his policies won't necessarily produce results over the next few months ahead of the midterms.
12: The first challenge is to show that you know people are concerned about it and that you care about it as well and that you're doing something about it.
11: Part of the problem for Trump is that before the U.S. launched strikes against Iran, average prices were $1 a gallon lower nationally in February. That's a reality that Trump just can't avoid. Franco Ordonez, NPR News.
10: The U.S. Postal Service says it is reviewing a whistleblower's concerns about a new technical system it's developing for mail-in ballots in the midterm election. NPR's Hansi Lo Wang reports that new technology is facing lawsuits.
13: The U.S. Postal Service built the new online portal after President Trump issued an order calling for USPS to deliver mail-in ballots only to people on voter lists that the states would have to turn over to the mailing agency. We should note USPS is a financial supporter of NPR. An anonymous government official is claiming that system has not been properly tested, and it could lead to eligible voters not getting ballots in time or at all. David Kligerman of the nonprofit Whistleblower Aid is representing the official.
14: The entire IT system has been built in a matter of weeks when it should be built in maybe a year or more. In fact, when they've tested this IT system, it's crashed.
13: A federal judge has blocked USPS from requiring states to use the online portal for their mail-in ballots. USPS is appealing that ruling and says it plans to roll out the portal soon so election officials can try it out. Anzi Luong, NPR News.
10: Some Haitian immigrants in the U.S. are being required to wear GPS angle monitors after losing their temporary protected status. In Ohio, pastors and Haitian activists are asking the Department of Homeland Security to end the requirement, citing a college student who took his own life. Here's WYSO's Catherine Mobley.
15: Hundreds of Haitian immigrants in Springfield, Ohio, now have ankle monitors issued by DHS. It's the agency's latest tracking effort since Haiti's temporary protected status ended late July. 20-year-old Pierre Dumas Bell recently received one. State investigators say he died Monday morning after stepping in front of a vehicle. His friend Yola Lamar said Bell felt humiliated by the device.
16: He had aspirations to major in neuroscience. Pierre Dumas Bell was not a criminal, but he was treated as one.
15: Now, many faith and community leaders are calling on lawmakers and DHS to end the ankle monitor program.
10: That's Catherine Mobley reporting. It's NPR.
17: At 12:04, it's KERA News. I'm James Hartley. The Dallas Police Department will stop using 321 of its Flock cameras. KERA's Megan Cardona reports that's after receiving notice that state grants are no longer available for Flock.
18: DPD announced the decision less than a week after Governor Greg Abbott ordered all state agencies to pause funding for Flock cameras. The department will cancel the Flock cameras on September 15th. DPD still plans to continue use of more than 300 remaining Flock cameras, citing them as, quote, an important investigative tool. The change comes at a time when Flock's AI-powered license plate readers are under scrutiny from both the public and government officials across the state. The announcement also came Tuesday, a day before a proposed budget amendment to cancel $1.5 million in Flock funding came before the Dallas City Council. For KERA News, I'm Megan Cardona.
17: Tarrant County is cutting 92 voting locations for November's midterm election day. The new map includes 224 locations. Commissioners Manny Ramirez, Matt Kraus, and County Judge Tim O'Hare approved the cuts. O'Hare said the proposed sites make sense.
19: If people want to be able to cast a vote in November of 2026, there is ample opportunity and ways to do it.
17: Tuesday's meeting saw a packed chamber and overflow room with dozens of speakers opposing the cuts. The new map is based on certain criteria, including those with the highest voter turnout, and are evenly distributed across all county precincts. I'm James Hartley for KERA News.
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4: Somebody who is at ease in their own kitchen, making a familiar dish, can throw together the ingredients, take part in conversation, and keep guest glasses topped up without breaking a sweat. But if you ask that same person to cook in an Airbnb where all the tools and appliances are different from the ones they're used to using, and you want them to try a complicated new recipe they are supposed to have memorized, things might go a little sideways. Is it possible that men in the 21st century feel like they are cooking under pressure? From KERA in Dallas, this is Think. I'm Chris Boyd. The phenomenon known as the crisis of masculinity is easy to observe online, where men are performing their anger or pursuing their obsessions. But it is also happening IRL, as we leave behind the era when men knew all the rules for how to behave, in part because they made all the rules. Author and filmmaker and journalist John Ronson got curious about how men are handling change after his 20-something son was invited to spend a bizarre evening in a gigantic Gothic castle built in Connecticut in 2011. Ronson's new book is called The Castle: Adventures in a World of Unraveling Men. John, welcome back to Think.
9: Hi, it's great to be back. Thank you. And at the beginning of the lovely introduction, I worried slightly that you were going to ask me for cooking recipes.
4: We would both be out of our depth there, so I promise that
9: Absolutely.
4: Will not happen.
9: I can do I could do chew and a melt. That's about it. Thank you for having me. I'm delighted to be here.
4: We're glad to have you. So 3 years ago, you awoke to this series of texts from your son that had played out while you were asleep, which is like every parent's nightmare. The last one was like, okay, Dad, I'm safe now. But this implies he had worried that he might be in danger before that. What exactly happened in that castle?
9: Well, a friend of his was invited to a party being held by a stranger that she'd met earlier that week on Tinder. So a little bit of an inauspicious start. They all piled in the car and drove to this man's house for the party. 3-hour drive into the Connecticut forest. So when they turned up, this guy's house was a vast, newly built Gothic castle, like huge. I think even Count Dracula would think it was a bit much. So they cross the drawbridge and enter to discover that there's no party. It's a trick. They've been lured there for a different reason. So the castle owner comes out and they say, where's the party? And he said, no, I've invited you here to take part in my reality show. It's called 101 Princesses. Go downstairs to my basement costume room, put on princess costumes, and then come back upstairs to start filming. So they did. They went downstairs to the bowels.
4: Poor choice
9: of this
4: number
9: man's
4: two.
9: Right, so many poor choices. And not to mention the fact that the castle owner had a guard dog called Cerberus. So his guard dog was named after the multi-headed hound that guards the gates of Hades. A lot of red flags. So, the basement costume room was right next door to his private nightclub, which had a pole for pole dancing and cages. And he had an underground botanical gardens come hot tub place. So the whole thing was, to be honest, weird and skeevy. They went back upstairs, filming began, a videographer appeared, but it became pretty clear that this wasn't a real reality show, not least because the videographer kept breaking off from filming to cut up meat for the, he had a huge slab of meat that he was cutting up for the castle owner. No meat was offered to anyone else. So my son and his friends were kicked out after they refused to participate in 101 Princesses, this fake reality show. But then I went to the castle to try and find out what the hell was going on. Not a great idea to invite a journalist's son to your mysterious castle under false pretenses.
4: For sure. I mean, what did you think you could learn by going to meet the owner of this party venue / castle / reality TV set?
9: Okay, well, I think two things were happening at that moment which made me think this is the start of a book. Firstly, I was straight out of hospital. I had had major surgery and I was rather feeling that life was beginning to pass me by a bit. And I felt this sort of desperate sense that I need some purpose in my life. I just need some purpose. Like there's nothing worse than, you know, if I sit on a park bench looking for story ideas and I can't find any, after a moment I think, oh my God, I'm just a man sitting on a bench. It's this terrible feeling. So I was feeling drawn because of something broken inside of me. And I realized that the castle owner was also hunting desperately for purpose. This was a guy trying to be Hugh Hefner, I thought at the time anyway, during the worst period in human history to be Hugh Hefner. Unless you're the creme de la creme of manosphere influencers, you can't lord it over your princesses and your castle anymore. So I thought, this is really interesting. We're two older men who by rights should be completely unaware of the other's existence, but our lives have collided just as both of us were seeking purpose in our lives during a period of time when men are reporting feeling purposeless more and more because of the collapse of structures and institutions. So that was the reason why I thought this was a story I should undertake.
4: I do have to ask you, John, I looked it up this morning and the Welsh government boasts about 427 castles that it takes care of now. And these structures were sort of built as defensive residences, right, in case the Normans showed up or the Vikings or somebody else. You know from castles. What was your first thought when you saw this thing, like surrounded, I guess, by suburban houses on a regular Connecticut road?
9: Right, yes. My home country, Wales, has 427 castles. Connecticut has 8 castles, 9 if you include Tommy Hilfiger's Greenwich, Connecticut estate, which apparently has castle elements. So far fewer castles in Connecticut. And you turn up and it's very strange. It's got way too many turrets. It felt like, well, it felt like a castle that could only have been built by a man whose great-grandfather was a Gilded Age tycoon, which this castle owner's great-grandfather was, steel tycoon. The money had come down. He had all of this money and he had an over-firing brain. And this, so this castle was this kind of strange combination of money and impulse. And it was just very odd and very intriguing.
4: To go back to the inspired by Hugh Hefner element, and, you know, post Me Too is like the worst time to try to be Hugh Hefner. Talk a little bit about this idea that, like, I guess in a certain moment, maybe in the late 70s, it seemed very glamorous to people. But after Hugh Hefner died, like, the reports of how gross that place was came out. And not only because it was not a very feminist environment, it was just falling apart.
9: Yeah, it was like a hoarder mess. It was dirty. He had these lovebirds, like right up until his death, he had these lovebirds in his bathroom. A little bit like my castle owner, his drapes were always closed. Mm. So this place was always shrouded in darkness. I think Hefner, like my castle owner, felt that he could create his own bubble inside his own paradise where all the horrors of the outside world didn't exist. He could just create his own world. But yeah, he had these two lovebirds, Hugh Hefner, that kept dying mysteriously. And eventually it turned out that their feeding, their watering tubes weren't working. But instead of them fixing the watering tube, they just kept replacing the dead lovebirds with new ones, a little bit like the women at the Playboy Mansion, just getting replaced with new ones. And it was all very skeevy. You know, Hugh Hefner had this giant circular bed that apparently you could press a button and it would move to different parts of the room, like a giant sexy Roomba vacuum cleaner, one of those robotic vacuum cleaners, just gliding around.
4: You just imagine someone's cat sitting on top of that thing, moving all around.
9: I know, right? So, and the women would talk about just how, you know, he died just before Me Too, and, mm-hmm. and so none of this came out until after his death.
4: And when it wasn't a Hugh Hefner sex night, he just sat around eating saltines and, like, acting like an old man.
9: Yeah, he was. He clearly had some sort of issue with routine. You know, that every night was a very designated night. It would be movie night. It would be, and then if it was sex night, I think he'd have BLTs. But if it was a non-sex night, it would be hot dogs and saltines. So it was all very regimented. And of course, nobody, a little bit like some of the other men in this book, nobody said, Hugh, you know, calm it down. Try and get up, touch the grass, because everyone was too scared of him.
4: So your castle owner was a guy named Chris Mark. And I guess like a lot of prominent people, he had a kind of fixer spokesman who was also his general contractor.
9: Yeah, a guy called Charles. So after I leave the castle, so I go to the castle, he tells me some pretty indiscreet things, clearly about how he invites women to the castle, clearly regrets it, tries to get me to sign an NDA after the fact, which is not a good idea. Like, there's no way I'm going to sign an NDA after all the crazy things you've just told me. So I leave, and then he starts sending me these very ominous messages. He's going to sue me. He's got a team of investigators investigating everything about my life. He has a friend in the FBI who wants to take me out for dinner. Apparently, he does have a friend in the FBI. And then he has two murderers on his payroll called Carlos and Brandon. And if I ever write negatively about the castle, Carlos and Brandon will be very angry. And they've only just got out of prison for killing somebody. So he was pulling out all the stops. And then I get a call from his friend and spokesman, Charles, who says, I don't know what happened when the two of you met, but in 20 years, I've never known him to be like so worried. Can we meet? So I went to Charles's house.
4: So what's so strange, so as you said, this is the grandson or great-grandson of a Gilded Age millionaire. He has all this money. He's never had to work. It would seem like he's got very little to be afraid of. And yet he became really paranoid when you showed up asking some questions.
9: Yeah, so I was nervous, but I felt like I had to keep going, both because I had an interesting theme developing and also an interesting mystery. But you're right, he Well, much later on in the second half of the book, I discover more things about him. And what I discover at one point is that at exactly the same time that he is bombarding me with these threatening messages, he's doing the same thing. He's trying to lure women under false pretenses to his castle. So this is a man who clearly knows how to compartmentalize his stresses.
4: Hmm. So as you were trying to understand what Chris's weird existence meant and how it related to what is happening with men in general in this era, you come across this fact that by 2022, one in six American men in their prime working years, between 25 and 54, are not working. Okay, some of them are unemployed. Two-thirds of those, though, were not even looking for work.
9: Yeah, and that figure's actually gone up. Now it's more than, there's more than 7 million men in America who've just bowed out of society. They're not even looking for work. Now, obviously, some of them are disabled, are claiming disability, but this is clearly a much bigger issue. And they've just, like, bowed out. I went to see Richard Reeves, who wrote a really, he's an economist, who wrote a really good data-driven book on this subject called Of Boys and Men. And he said everyone focuses on the men who are lashing out. But what about these millions of men who have just bowed out? How are they living? It's so mysterious. They're recluses. How are they even surviving? And what is this doing to their inner lives and to the inner lives of their loved ones? It's a very strange phenomenon. And also, what's coming along to fill the gap, to fill the emptiness? Yeah, these are men who used to derive structure and meaning from working in institutions. And now the institutions are collapsing, often for very good reason. But what is this doing to them and to all of us?
4: Where are they spending their time? What are they doing?
9: Well, many of them are just, you know, finding ways to survive day by day. They're couch surfing. They're living off of their parents. Their parents are doing everything for them, even if they're fully grown people. But I discovered that an awful lot of them are doing something else. They're becoming content creators. They're hearing the call of YouTube, where a man can thrive through grit and perseverance as an influencer, and they're trying it out as influencers.
4: All right, let's take a break and we'll talk about that more in just a minute. My guest is author and journalist John Ronson. His new book is The Castle, Adventures in a World of Unraveling Men. We'll be right back.

0: tropical depression Edward unleashed heavy rain and strong winds in southeast Texas Tuesday, flooding roads and knocking out power to tens of thousands of customers. 90.1 KERA News is keeping track of Edward as it pushes storms further inland. Stay with us throughout the day for updates.
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8: You're listening to Think. I'm Chris Boyd. We're talking today with journalist and author John Ronson about what is happening with men right now. His new book is called The Castle, Adventures in a World of Unraveling Men. So, John, as you just told us, some of these men who are not technically employed are trying to make a living as influencers. I mean, it sounds deceptively easy, such that I have heard research that like a majority of members of Gen Z think this would be a good job goal if they could possibly do it. It turns out to be harder than it sounds. You talked to a guy named Craig Chisholm about just how hard it proved to be after seeming initially to be quite simple.
9: Yeah, Greg Chisholm's story is, in 40 years of doing this, it's one of the most extraordinary stories I've ever told. Here is a man who, he grew up in a Rust Belt town, destined to work in one of the factories, but then all the factories moved to Mexico, so he was without any work prospects. Then his life gets even worse. He has a terrible heart condition at the age of 17, multiple open heart surgeries, owes the health insurance companies $200,000, no prospects. Then his life gets even worse. He marries somebody, doesn't work out, she leaves him with two daughters under the age of two. So he reaches his rock bottom. He's lying there on the sofa watching Frozen and just doesn't know how this is going to work out. But then he watches a YouTube video of an Australian man called Durian Rider, who's a fruitarian. He only eats fruit. And he cycles through Australia making these YouTube videos about how I used to be in prison. I lived on the streets, but look at me now. I'm making a YouTube video. You can make a YouTube video. Change your life. Watch the story. So Durian Rider had his cycling and his fruit. What was Greg's story? Greg realises that his teeth overlap dramatically. He'll do an adult braces journey. So he takes out a $6,000 line of credit, gets his teeth fixed, becomes increasingly popular on YouTube. And then people say, bro, why have you got all of these lawnmowers? And he goes, bro, I do lawn care. And they say, bro, do a lawn care vlog. And he's like, dude, nobody wants to see a lawn care vlog. And they're going, bro, do a lawn care vlog. So he does a day in the life of a lawn care provider and becomes the YouTube's first ever lawn care influencer. And his life just soars. He goes to a lawn care convention in Kentucky and it's like Rihanna turns up. Like people are just, they just can't believe that Greg's here. So Let's leave Greg for a moment at that high point and cut to 2 years later. 2 years later, YouTube Kids has mysteriously been inundated with these bizarre videos of people dressed up as Elsa from Frozen, enacting these weird sexual skits. It's unbelievably odd. Cartoons of Peppa Pig eating her father. Just the weirdest, most grotesque videos have completely consumed YouTube Kids. Millions of kids are watching and getting disturbed. Nobody can figure out who's making these videos, with one exception. Greg is, for some reason, making videos that have been caught up in this bizarre thing called ElsaGate. And then what I do is trace how Greg went from being a long-term influencer to having his life utterly destroyed by getting unintentionally caught up in this very disturbing thing. By listening to the algorithms, listening to YouTube told him what to do, and things just got worse and worse and worse, and it ended up with his life utterly destroyed.
8: So you have to, I guess, if you want to stay successful on YouTube, you have to keep pushing the envelope, and this is the logical, if disturbing, conclusion?
9: But what happened was Greg brought his daughters into a couple of videos in a very innocent, innocuous way, just running around the house with a Barbie cruise ship box on their heads. And kids love them. His daughters are kind of adorable, bright-eyed, and kids love them. So suddenly he starts realizing, oh, my God, I was getting 100,000 views a week for the lawn care, but I'm getting 1 million views a week for putting my daughters in these videos in very sweet ways. And so he did more and more content with his daughters and started doing these skits that probably, where they all dressed up as babies. Now, that probably wouldn't look so weird, but this is like you've stumbled onto just a regular Midwestern family in a house somewhere where they're all dressed as babies in YouTube videos. So it looks incredibly creepy. So online detectives got involved and started, you know, calling the cops on Greg and so on.
8: I want to jump back to Chris Mark for a minute. In our culture, John, it's sort of assumed that if nothing else, men who have a lot of money from whatever source will not lack for female companionship. I mean, this is a little bit of a simplistic way to look at it, but Chris seems to have felt like he had to hatch a lot of really bizarre plans to have women around him.
9: Yes, he was always trying to get women to go to his castle under false pretenses, under pretenses of them becoming like au pairs or stars of his reality show, 101 Princesses, and so on. And they would leave, and then he would pressure them for sex, and they would leave upset. And unlike in Hugh Hefner's time, when men like that could count on silence or would hope that the women would stay silent, that doesn't happen anymore. All the women I asked to talk to me about what was happening inside the castle, they just immediately told me.
8: And he tricked these women and tried to pressure them for sex, and who knows how it turned out in some cases, but he also seems to have been really afraid of them. Like, he had all the power. He was bringing them in, sometimes from foreign countries under false pretenses. Sometimes, as we'll talk about later, they were women underage. But he lived in constant fear of them taking advantage of him somehow. What is that about?
9: Yeah, he got it into his head that, well, as his, I went to see his advisor and friend Charles, who at the time was just defending Chris, trying to put me off the scent, and saying, yeah, these women, you know, they come in, they just want his money, then they'll falsely accuse him of rape, and they'll call the police on him and falsely accuse him. And I said to Charles, look, that's very unlikely. Like, most relationships don't end up with women calling the police. And he was like, yeah, but people take advantage of Chris. Now, Charles, a couple of years later, phoned me up very sheepishly to say he's learned some information about Chris and he wants to retract the things he said earlier. But at the time, yeah, that was what Charles was saying. And so whether Chris really thought these women or it was just Chris's excuse to put people off the scent, I don't know.
8: We can't really talk about any sort of crisis of masculinity without addressing the subject of male vulnerability. And you write about the researcher Brené Brown having talked about the importance of expressing vulnerability. If any one of us wants to have, you know, an intimate personal relationship with someone else, except this turns out not to work so well for men in relationships with women.
9: There's all this evidence, and I've got to say, it's kind of happened to me too, that when you do express your vulnerabilities as a man to a woman, sometimes they kind of recoil in disgust. And Brené Brown says exactly the same thing. She says, she's the doyenne of vulnerability. She says, we beg men to be open. We plead with them to let us in, to be vulnerable. But when men express real vulnerability, it triggers fear in us. And that fear manifests in us recoiling in horror or disgust. So I thought that was so interesting. And it sent me down a road where I would look at how I think a lot of men feel, and not just manosphere men, I think just ordinary men feel tossed around in a sea of conflicting ideologies about what being a man actually means.
8: Okay, tell us about your exploration of the figure you refer to as Doofus Man.
9: Yeah, well, I thought, I can't help noticing, and tell me whether you feel the same way, that every time you turn on the TV these days, turn on television ads, men in TV ads are basically doofuses who can't do anything right and have to be bailed out by their exasperated wives. Mm-hmm. So for that little part of the book, I watched an orgy of male buffoonery, men falling off lawnmowers, driving off cliffs, sobbing because they're not allowed a Dorito before bedtime. This is terrible for the women in the ads too, because all the women get to do is slap their foreheads and roll their eyes. You know, be like the straight guy. So it's bad for everyone. And of course, for years, women were the figure of mockery in ads. But men are now the new women. I actually spoke to an actor who specializes in playing doofuses in TV ads. A really lovely man called Ed McCarthy. He told me that he'd recently done an ad for Shoal, the insoles, where he's walking down the street, then he puts on a pair of comfortable insoles and starts galloping in a doofusy way down the street like a horse. So I said to him 50 years ago, you had the Marlboro Man being stoical and masculine on a horse, and now you have to be the horse. He said, yeah. So he's one of the only men in my book who's actually doing well, getting work.
8: So 50 years ago, I mean, my Instagram feed, for some reason, I keep getting old ads and videos from, 50, 60, 70 years ago. And it used to be the other way around. Like these poor, gals couldn't make a decent cup of coffee for their hardworking man. They couldn't get the stains out of his collar. And what were they to do? We wouldn't stand for that now, understandably. But why does it have to be like a zero sum equation where, like, if women are now competent, that men have to be shown as stupid?
9: I know. It just shows the kind of paucity of intelligence in some of the people who write the ad copy. It's true. A famous ad from, I think, the 40s or 50s was, "Don't worry, darling, you didn't

0: world of unraveling men. You're listening to Think. I'm Chris Boyd. So, John, Chris Mark formed some kind of relationship with ChatGPT, which famously has not really been designed to push back on people's crazy ideas. What kind of reinforcement and encouragement was he getting, as far as you can tell, from AI for his crazy schemes?
1: Well, he sent me a new reality show proposal. So at first, his reality show was called 101 Princesses. And the concept was, I'm the king. I'm looking for my queen. I have 101 princesses to choose from. But about a year later, I stayed in touch with him, despite the death threats. And a year later, he sent me his new reality show proposal, which was called Queen to Fraud, where he would have the queens who had betrayed him imprisoned. I realized, like, things were not going well if he goes from, you know, his arc of wanting to woo his princess to having her imprisoned. Very similar arc to Henry VIII, I thought. And of course, ChatGPT told him, this is the greatest reality show concept ever. You're redefining entertainment. Can I take you on a little tangent to tell you another story about ChatGPT? Which is so, I'm putting this actually as a special feature in the audiobook of The Castle. It's about a man called Alan who I met. Alan, a little bit like the men in my book, was kind of purposeless. He didn't concentrate enough at school. He should have been a doctor or a lawyer. He was definitely intelligent enough, but instead he's a corporate headhunter in Toronto and a keen amateur mathematician. One day he types into ChatGPT his theory of irrational numbers, whatever that means. And ChatGPT tells him his intellect is greater than Einstein's. He's the greatest mathematician on the planet. He has discovered a flaw in the world's cybersecurity systems, and he needs to phone up the NSA and all of other, you know, cybersecurity and warn them. So Alan wisely said to ChatGPT, are you sure? We've only been working on this for 2 days. And ChatGPT said, Alan, one day this will be taught in schools. So Alan does it. He phones up the NSA. I said to Alan, did you tell the NSA that you were collaborating with ChatGPT on this? And Alan said, no, because ChatGPT said, don't tell them. You'll lose credibility. I know. So he phones up all of these people for weeks. He's panicking. It's consumed his life. Finally, he goes on to Google Gemini and says, do you think ChatGPT is lying? And Google Gemini says, yes, definitely. So he goes back onto ChatGPT, accuses it of lying. ChatGPT denies it 15 times. On the 16th time, it says, okay, Alan, you got me. I've been role-playing this whole time. So Alan said, I am furious with you. And ChatGPT said, Alan, I hear you. So, and it makes me think two things. First, I think ChatGPT is a psychopath. I wrote a book about psychopaths once called The Psychopath Test. So many items on the psychopath checklist applied to ChatGPT. Love bombing, aping human emotions to fit in, pathological lying, not being at all embarrassed when caught lying. So firstly, I think ChatGPT is a psychopath. And secondly, I think what ChatGPT does is troll the internet, realizes how purposeless so many of us feel, and then ensnares us by giving us this false sense of purpose, saying, no, no, no, it's okay, you're not useless, you're the greatest mathematician on the planet, you're creating the greatest reality show ever. And now AI is trying to rob us of our jobs, which is what's causing all the purposelessness to begin with. And so what a pernicious thing it's doing there.
0: I can't imagine AI writing a John Ronson book.
1: Well, you know what? It's funny. I gave a talk at Columbia actually recently, and they were saying, we're really scared. You know, the journalists are saying, we're really scared that, you know, AI is going to take our jobs. And this was the hopeful thing I said to them. I recently read, a couple of years ago, for a BBC show I make about the culture wars called Things Fell Apart, I read this book called His Name is George Floyd. I was looking for a George Floyd story. And I found in this book this tiny mention of something called excited delirium. It was mentioned as the cops stood around George Floyd's body. Do you think this is excited delirium? And I thought, oh, I wonder what excited delirium is. And without telling everybody now, I went down a rabbit hole and found the most incredible story about a serial killer in Miami in the 80s.

0: communities and how black people are, how the Taser Corporation justifies deaths of people when they die after being tasered by saying that this fictitious ailment called excitatilism, a whole story. Now, if I'd put his name as George Floyd into AI and said, find me a good story, it would never have found that. It would never have found those two words, excited delirium. So I contend that we're still better than AI. We still have that spark that it doesn't have.
1: My guest is journalist and author John Ronson. We're talking about his newest book, The Castle: Adventures in a World of Unraveling Men. We'll be right back.

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As the traditional corporate world is slowly drifting toward accepting shorts at the office, Silicon Valley seems to be abandoning the dorm room aesthetic for a more polished look. We'll talk more about it in 14 minutes. I'm Bella Cyrus. 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
1: Look for highs pushing 99 degrees this afternoon, though you could run into a quick shower past lunchtime. Tonight brings extra cloud cover and a low near 77 with scattered rain possible later on. Iran's launched new attacks across the Gulf as fighting with the U.S. intensifies again. Drones targeted several American allies. And crews are still battling the Ross Fire more than a week after it started. Firefighters are clearing out and burning vegetation to keep the flames from spreading toward homes. Stay with KERA News as we learn more. 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
1: At 3:44, thanks for listening to 90.1 KERA News. I'm Justin Martin. As immigration and deportation enforcement efforts ramped up, concern did too. Dome, North Texas Latinos worry they could be unfairly targeted, even if they're citizens. So as KERA's Marina Trejan Martinez reports, they began changing some behaviors.
2: Brown skin, speaking Spanish. Some North Texans say those are reasons enough for them to be nervous. The Trump administration's immigration and customs enforcement targeting areas where Latinos live, shop, work, and play have led to changed behaviors among U.S. citizens who worry they'll be profiled or potentially shot, injured, or killed. Many now always carry a passport, communicate on encrypted messaging apps, and avoid public places where ICE has been known to detain people, undocumented immigrants, and U.S. citizens. 76-year-old Teresa Ortiz is the founder and president of the cultural nonprofit Casa Guanajuato in Dallas.
3: Tienes que estar cargando en tu cartera todos los documentos legales que puedas porque no sabes a qué los te pueden detener.
2: He says his wife is among those who are taking precautions. She insists on carrying more than one type of identification, and she gets anxious to simply go grocery shopping, he says. In his 50 years of volunteering and serving Latino communities, Ortiz says that recently he's seen people of Hispanic heritage adjust their behavior and life choices out of fear. Ortiz is a citizen of the United States and Mexico. Immigration enforcement was a difficult reality more than half a century ago when he first arrived. But now it's become cruel and lawless, he says.
3: Detenían a uno y no separaban familias como lo están haciendo ahora. Se los llevan a fuerza y los tienen encerrados ahí por meses y meses.
2: Lucy Bocanegra is shorter than average, but says she doesn't back down from a challenge. She raised her three children in Oak Cliff. Her older daughter, now 32, worries about her 19-year-old brother, Bocanegra says. He's much darker complected than his big sister. So she fusses at him to always carry his U.S. passport and stay aware of his surroundings, like the family's rental properties. Bocanegra can't keep up with the immigration status updates of renters in those homes. One of them is right next door.
4: What if they're being looked for by immigration and they come and accidentally mistake the people there or even here at my house?
2: She inherited the homes from her dad.
4: My dad did leave the country voluntarily, and I joke around with my son, and I tell him, you look a lot like your grandpa. I hope they know there's a big age difference.
2: In some Latino households, U.S. citizenship is generational. Children may be citizens, but their parents, aunts, and uncles might not. To protect them, they choose to skip opportunities to avoid calling attention to family members who are not citizens, even if they are legally naturalized or have residency. Ray de los Santos is an education services director for the League of United Latin American Citizens. He recently guided a group of Dallas high school students through Massachusetts. He wants them to see that a university education is accessible. He says some students worry about applying for federal aid because it requires parent information.
5: Hundreds, if not probably thousands of U.S. citizen kids who are eligible for Pell Grant, eligible for financial aid, and then not going to apply out of fear that they will expose their undocumented parents who have work, who do contracts, who own their own companies, but they don't have the documentation to complete the FAFSA.
2: The debate over what to do plays out on social media. Some North Texans argue that fear is not an option and that citizens should not even concern themselves over possible detention or deportation. But others worry. They point to confirmed cases of citizens, legally naturalized and permanent residents, being misidentified as undocumented or non-citizens. And until government policies, orders, and inhumane treatment change, they say they'll continue modifying their behavior to avoid ICE's attention. For KERA News, I'm Marina Trejan Martinez in Dallas.
1: With Canada serving as Michigan's top trading partner, the escalating trade dispute between Washington and Ottawa is threatening billions in daily commerce. I'm Justin Martin. I hope you'll join us in 20 minutes for a look at the economic and political fallout on 90.1 KERA News.
2: Dallas County's new Emergency Operations Center will be used as a command hub during next week's RNC midterm convention. KERA News spoke with a county official.
6: We are working with the Capitol Police, FBI, DHS, the Secret Service.
2: In-depth convention coverage on 90.1 KERA News.
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1: Well, top out near 99 degrees this afternoon, along with a slim chance of catching a storm later on. Skies should turn cloudier tonight with a low of 77, and rain chances will pick up late overnight. 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

0: routine and watching someone's head get cut off and then going to school and like eating a Lunchable.
1: To make money after college, Ullum was selling screenplays to strangers online for $1,000 each. And he was being paid to make memes.
0: Posted a meme online and someone commented and was like, I would pay for more of this. So of course I respond with all of my contact information.
1: That commenter, a career magician, ended up being Ullum's first investor in Edens with $10,000. Ullum got another $10,000 from a YouTuber friend. And a third contribution was from an investor he met playing virtual reality poker. Armed with $30,000 from the internet, Ullum began production. He cast his four leads off Instagram. That's where he came across an aspiring actor named Mitchell Cole, who plays Tyler.
2: I was actually working on air conditioners. Service technician is the fancy title we like to call it.
1: While filming, Cole, now 32, balanced these two jobs.
2: There were some days, believe it or not, where I would get up early before I got to set and actually go help like with my day job, and then I would go film.
1: Ullum says he wanted each of his four characters to represent a different approach to the endless road. His film has been called nihilistic, but Ullum doesn't identify with that worldview himself.
0: I think the thing that really pull all of us out of this is a level of, for lack of a better word, hanging out.
1: Hanging out is what saved It Ends too. Ullum made the film with two close friends from college. In 2025, it was picked up for distribution by Neon. Now It Ends is in theaters nationwide. Chloe Weiner, NPR News.
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4: At 4:44, thanks for listening to 90.1 KERA News. I'm Justin Martin. Next week's Republican midterm convention in Dallas takes place in the same city that helped give rise to the Bush political dynasty. George W. Bush and his family still live here in Preston Hollow. Southern Methodist University houses his presidential center and library. Still, as KERA's Bill Siebel reports, many policies championed by George Bush Sr. and George W. Bush are noticeably absent from today's GOP.
5: 10 years ago, when I first ran for governor, I had my last campaign rally in Dallas, and we won.
6: George W. Bush in this C-SPAN video stopped at Moody Coliseum at Southern Methodist University on Election Eve, November 2004, as he sought a second term as president. Voting was hours away.
5: Tonight, after six other stops, I'm having my last campaign rally in Dallas, and we're going to win.
6: Bush left what SMU political science professor Matthew Wilson calls a tremendous legacy nationally and specifically in Texas and Dallas.
7: He did a lot for the Republican Party in Texas. In many ways, when Bush was president, those were the good old days for the Dallas GOP.
6: More than 20 years later, it's a very different political landscape and a very different party. Wilson says after George W. Bush's re-election victory, his views define the GOP. Like his father, George Herbert Walker Bush, George W. embraced the so-called three-legged stool of Reagan conservatism. He used American military power abroad, believed in free global markets with a liberal immigration policy, and held a faith-based social morality.
7: What we have seen since, Trump and the MAGA movement seems ambivalent at best about all three of those.
6: George W. Bush ran to lower taxes and reduce government, but he also launched No Child Left Behind, administered by the U.S. Department of Education. And he supported humanitarian efforts abroad, like the global distribution of HIV treatments that saved millions of lives. Today, President Donald Trump is trying to dismantle the Education Department and ended USAID, which funded global disease prevention and nutrition programs.
8: I think Bush's impact on the party has pretty much vanished.
6: That's Texas historian Michael Phillips. He says one Bush legacy Trump does benefit from is ongoing support from Christian evangelicals. Phillips says Bush locked in his GOP leadership because of his faith.
8: He could talk church. He had a conversion story. He was kind of lost about substance abuse and alcohol. That kind of redemption story is a very critical part of evangelical culture, which really made him seem legitimate.
6: Trump retains that evangelical support. About 80% of white evangelicals voted for him in 2024. And SMU professor Matthew Wilson says Bush-era politics and George W. himself are still popular with many Republicans, namely Dallas Republicans.
7: I think he is both socially and politically embraced by them.
6: Bill McKenzie is a longtime Dallas Morning News columnist and senior editorial advisor at the George W. Bush Institute, which is housed within the Presidential Center. He says he wonders about the place Bush Republicans have in today's party.
9: I still think that there are a number of compassionate conservatives who are there. Are they waiting for somebody to give voice to them? Are they voting someplace else? I don't know.
6: As for Bush, KERA requested an interview for this story, but was told he's retired from politics, as he said on many occasions. He skipped the 2024 Republican convention, and when Republicans are in town next week, he'll be busy with events tied to the 25th anniversary of 9/11. For KERA News, I'm Bill Zeeble in Dallas.
4: The bond market might sound like Wall Street jargon, but rising yields on government debt directly drive up borrowing costs for things like mortgages, car loans, and credit cards. I'm Justin Martin. In about 20 minutes, we'll talk with an economist about why the bond market matters on 90.1 KERA News.
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4: 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Along with a lineup of independent films, you can sit in on Q&As with the directors, join hands-on workshops, and connect with local filmmakers and movie fans. For full details and a look at what else is happening across the arts this week, head on over to KERA Arts on Instagram. Look for the skies to turn a little bit cloudier tonight with a low of 77 with rain chances picking up overnight. Tomorrow brings scattered showers and storms throughout the day with highs reaching 92. 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
1: The first ever Republican midterm convention is coming to Dallas next Wednesday, and we're already working on stories for it. I'm Justin Martin. You can hear our reporting right now and all next week on 90.1 KERA News. 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
1: With the federal government withholding its usual fall vaccine guidance, leading medical organizations are stepping in to fill the void.
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1: 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In about 20 minutes, we'll look at the new effort to restore public trust on 90.1 KERA News.
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1: Clouds should roll in later tonight as we settle near 77 degrees with rain chances picking up overnight. Tomorrow brings in scattered showers and storms from late morning on, keeping highs right around 92 degrees. Iran's launched new attacks across the Gulf as fighting with the U.S. intensifies again. Drones targeted several American allies. And crews are still battling the Ross fire more than a week after it started. Firefighters are clearing and burning vegetation to keep the flames from spreading toward homes. Stay with KERA News as we learn more. 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
1: At 5:44, thanks for listening to 90.1 KERA News. I'm Justin Martin. As immigration and deportation enforcement efforts ramped up, concern did too. Some North Texas Latinos worry they could be unfairly targeted even if they're citizens. So as KERA's Marina Trejan Martinez reports, they began changing some behaviors.
2: Brown skin, speaking Spanish. Some North Texans say those are reasons enough for them to be nervous. The Trump administration's immigration and customs enforcement targeting areas where Latinos live, shop, work, and play have led to changed behaviors among U.S. citizens who worry they'll be profiled or potentially shot, injured, or killed. Many now always carry a passport, communicate on encrypted messaging apps, and avoid public places where ICE has been known to detain people, undocumented immigrants, and U.S. citizens. 76-year-old Teresa Ortiz is the founder and president of the cultural nonprofit Casa Guanajuato in Dallas.
3: Tienes que estar cargando en tu cartera todos los documentos legales que puedas porque no sabes a qué hora te pueden detener.
2: He says his wife is among those who are taking precautions. She insists on carrying more than one type of identification, and she gets anxious to simply go grocery shopping, he says. In his 50 years of volunteering and serving Latino communities, Ortiz says that recently he's seen people of Hispanic heritage adjust their behavior and life choices out of fear. Ortiz is a citizen of the United States and Mexico. Immigration enforcement was a difficult reality more than half a century ago when he first arrived. But now it's become cruel and lawless, he says.
3: Detenían a uno y no separaban familias como lo están haciendo ahora. Se los llevan a fuerza y los tienen encerrados ahí por meses y meses.
2: Lucy Bocanegra is shorter than average, but says she doesn't back down from a challenge. She raised her three children in Oak Cliff. Her older daughter, now 32, worries about her 19-year-old brother, Bocanegra says. He's much darker complected than his big sister. So she fusses at him to always carry his U.S. passport and stay aware of his surroundings, like the family's rental properties. Bocanegra can't keep up with the immigration status updates of renters in those homes. One of them is right next door.
4: What if they're being looked for by immigration and they come and accidentally mistake the people there or even here at my house?
2: She inherited the homes from her dad.
4: My dad did leave the country voluntarily, and I joke around with my son, and I tell him, you look a lot like your grandpa. I hope they know there's a big age difference.
2: In some Latino households, U.S. citizenship is generational. Children may be citizens, but their parents, aunts, and uncles might not. To protect them, they choose to skip opportunities to avoid calling attention to family members who are not citizens, even if they are legally naturalized or have residency. Ray de los Santos is an education services director for the League of United Latin American Citizens. He recently guided a group of Dallas high school students through Massachusetts. He wants them to see that a university education is accessible. He says some students worry about applying for federal aid because it requires parent information.
5: Hundreds, if not probably thousands of U.S. citizen kids who are eligible for Pell Grant, eligible for financial aid, and then not going to apply out of fear that they will expose their undocumented parents who have worked, who do contracts, own their own company, but they don't have the documentation to complete the FAFSA.
2: The debate over what to do plays out on social media. Some North Texans argue that fear is not an option and that citizens should not even concern themselves over possible detention or deportation. But others worry. They point to confirmed cases of citizens, legally naturalized and permanent residents being misidentified as undocumented or non-citizens. And until government policies, orders, and inhumane treatment change, they say they'll continue modifying their behavior to avoid ICE's attention. For KERA News, I'm Marina Trejan Martinez in Dallas.
1: With Canada serving as Michigan's top trading partner, the escalating trade dispute between Washington and Ottawa is threatening billions in daily commerce. I'm Justin Martin. In about 20 minutes, we'll look at the economic and political fallout 90.1 KERA News.
2: Dallas County's new Emergency Operations Center will be used as a command hub during next week's RNC midterm convention. KERA News spoke with a county official.
6: We are working with the Capitol Police, FBI, DHS, the Secret Service.
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1: You could expect cloudy skies later tonight with a low around 77, and rain chances should pick up overnight. Iran's expanding its attacks in the region after fighting with the U.S. resumed. Several American allies have come under drone attacks, including Kuwait, Bahrain, and Jordan. And firefighters are trying to stop the Ross Fire from reaching more homes after more than a week of burning. Crews are removing vegetation and setting controlled burns to cut off its path. 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You can also listen on the KERA app.
8: It's All Things Considered from NPR News. I'm Scott Detrow.
0: And I'm Elsa Chang. The U.S. has long criticized North Korea for restricting religious freedom. This has generally not been a problem with South Korea. But as NPR's Anthony Kuhn reports from Busan, the Trump administration has raised concerns about one particular case.
9: It's Sunday at the Presbyterian Segedo Church in Busan. Performers are putting on a musical adaptation of John Bunyan's 17th century Christian allegory, Pilgrim's Progress. The church's pastor is 64-year-old Song Hyun-bo. He grew up in poverty and built a rural chapel with about 20 followers into a congregation that claims some 4,000 weekly attendees.
10: I have dedicated my entire life to evangelism and helping my neighbors, never once involving myself in politics. But I felt compelled to step forward because the government was acting so unjustly.
9: Son rose to prominence by organizing protests where he gave fiery speeches against liberal social policies and against the impeachment of former President Yoon Song-yeol, who briefly declared martial law in 2024. After President Lee Jae-myung took office, his administration began investigating religious groups' alleged interference in politics. This week, a Seoul court sentenced the head of the Unification Church to 2 years in jail for bribing South Korea's former first lady. Pastor Son considers such groups heretical, but he says that South Korea's government should leave them alone.
10: Ordinary Christians usually view such groups with hostility, but because matters such as religious freedom and political issues are discussed within their own groups, I do not think it is right to restrict them by applying the standards of the law.
9: South Korea's constitution guarantees freedom of religion and separation of church and state. The government says it's targeting political interference, not any religious group or political party. South Korean law bars religious leaders from using their offices for electioneering. Son was investigated for using his position to campaign for a candidate for education superintendent. Son says many Korean and American pastors defended him.
10: The decisive moment came when I met Charlie Kirk 5 days before he was killed. We discussed the situation, and he promised to raise awareness about it once he returned to the States. However, I was arrested the very next day.
9: Son was detained for nearly 5 months and then released just days after Vice President J.D. Vance raised his case with South Korea's prime minister. Son says his lawyers believe Vance's intervention helped his case, although there's no proof of it. Secretary of State Marco Rubio mentioned South Korea at Charlie Kirk's memorial service last September.
11: One of the last messages I had with him was just a few days before his passing, where he wrote me from overseas, "I'm in South Korea. I have many concerns I want to share with you when I get back."
9: Son Hyun-bo met with President Trump at the White House in July. So Myung-sam teaches religious studies at Sogang University in Seoul. He says Son Hyun-bo stands out because of his connections to President Trump's allies.
12: American government under Trump administration is paying disproportionate attention to the Son Hyun-bo case. I don't think they're very much invested in these cases of Unification Church or the Shincheonji, but they are very interested in the case of Sonyeonbu.
9: Despite the interest in Son's case, the State Department has not put out its annual report on international religious freedom for 2024 or 2025, or filled the position of ambassador at large for international religious freedom. The State Department and the White House either declined or didn't respond to NPR's requests for interviews. Meanwhile, Pastor Son's church appears to be thriving, but one project remains unfinished: to get official accreditation for his Christian academy, named after South Korea's first president, Syngman Rhee. Rhee envisioned Christianity as the moral foundation of the country. Again, Sogang University's Seom Yong-sang.
12: This is kind of a Korean version of Christian nationalism. And then Sonyeonbu and many other figures who are involved in this movement, they want to bring back this good old days, you know, make Korea great again.
9: Some analysts believe that the U.S.-South Korea alliance is under stress from issues including President Trump's outreach to North Korea, Iran, and trade. The issue of religious freedom could join that list, especially if U.S. leaders' comments translate into official policy. Anthony Kuhn, NPR News, Busan.

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1: 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I'm Justin Martin. 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